0: Hey, I'm KCRW DJ Tyler Boogie Boudreaux, inviting you to Summer Nights at the Museum of Latin American Art in Long Beach. 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
1: 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All right, 5:30 at KCRW. We are guiding you through the rest of the hour with the news and information you need to help you wrap up your Monday. And still to come, in just a few minutes, we're going to talk more about a federal agent that shot and killed a man in Tennessee, 25-year-old Jonah Neal. He was having a mental health crisis. There have been at least 4 deadly shootings related to Homeland Security Investigations agents who are among the teams not only charged with picking up undocumented immigrants, but also at the orders of the president and governor to help fight crime. You'll hear about it coming up. 5:30.
2: Live from NPR News in Culver City, California, I'm Dwayne Brown. The U.S. is tightening control of the Strait of Hormuz, this after a weekend of attacks by both Iran and the U.S. NPR's Hadil El-Shaouchi has more.
3: In a post online, President Trump said that the U.S. would be, quote, reinstating a blockade on Iranian ships or customers from entering or leaving the Strait of Hormuz. He said that the U.S. will now be known as, quote, the guardian of the Hormuz Strait. Trump said that other countries will be able to move through the waterway, but that the U.S. would charge a 20% toll on cargo. He said the toll was the price to pay for providing security and safety for this, quote, volatile section of the world. Up until now, the U.S. has been against any tolls or fees being enforced on ships moving through the strait. Iranian leaders said Iran controls the Strait of Hormuz. Hadil El-Shaouchi, NPR News, Istanbul.
2: A new poll on healthy aging finds a majority of older adults have not heard of the National Suicide and Crisis Lifeline 988. NPR's Ritu Chatterjee tells us those aged 75 and older have the highest rate of suicide in this country.
4: The national poll surveyed more than 2,000 American adults aged 50 and over. More than a third said they had never heard of any mental health crisis line. Two-thirds had never heard of 988, which connects people to a trained mental health counselor. Psychologist Kevin Saunier at the University of Michigan is one of the researchers on the poll.
5: When asked about who they would reach out to in response to a mental health crisis, the respondents rated family and friends as the most likely source of support, followed by their regular healthcare providers, then mental health providers, and then crisis lines.
4: But when informed about 988, 75% then said they'd at least feel somewhat comfortable in contacting the number. Ritu Chatterjee, NPR News.
2: This is NPR. Lawmakers in Israel are expected to pass multiple laws this week that civil rights advocates say are aimed at undermining the country's democracy and giving more power to the prime minister. NPR's Carrie Kahn reports.
6: With just 1 week left, members of Prime Minister Benjamin Netanyahu's governing coalition are trying to pass a slew of new bills, among them some of the most controversial of the legislative session. They include one that would weaken the power of the country's top prosecutor, another to bar arresting ultra-Orthodox men who have refused military draft orders, and a third bill that would reduce the power of regulators over the media. Opponents of the current far-right government and civil rights advocates say the bills, which are likely to become law, would severely undermine Israel's democracy and weaken any checks on the prime minister's power. National elections have been scheduled for October 27th. Carrie Kahn, NPR News, Tel Aviv.
2: Large investments to power huge artificial intelligence data centers are expected to top $700 billion this year, the Federal Reserve says. The result has made consumer prices more expensive for memory chips, computer processors, and other equipment like medical devices. Economists say AI spending will likely push inflation higher as the U.S. military renews its fighting with Iran in the Middle East. This is NPR News.
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11: It's All Things Considered from NPR News. I'm Scott Detrow in Washington.
12: And I'm Elsa Chang in Culver City, California. At least five people have been shot by the Memphis Safe Task Force. That's a law enforcement operation launched by President Trump back in the fall to tackle crime in Memphis. Four of those confrontations were fatal. And nationally, these shootings add to a troubling, steady drumbeat of deadly encounters with federal personnel. NPR's Juliana Kim and Kat Lonsdorf have been digging into this task force and join us now. Hello to both of you.
13: Hey, Elsa.
14: Hi.
12: Hi. Okay, Kat, let's start with you. I know that you've been reporting on this task force ever since it started. What can you tell us about it?
13: Yeah, the task force is made up of about 350 federal agents from multiple agencies and also more than 1,400 Tennessee National Guard members. The U.S. Marshals Service is leading the task force, and they're all working closely with state and local police. This was a task force that was welcomed by Tennessee Governor Bill Lee, who is a Republican. Memphis Mayor Paul Young, a Democrat, has been less enthusiastic about it, but doesn't have much power to stop it. Historically, Memphis does have one of the highest violent crime rates in the country, but those rates were trending down before this task force was launched. I've been to Memphis a few times during this task force, talking to people there. In the beginning, I was hearing a lot of folks who were cautiously optimistic that maybe some extra resources in the city could help. But in the past months, there's been a lot of immigration enforcement activity and now a wave of these shootings. A lot of people are questioning the strain it's putting on the community.
12: And Juliana, I know that you have been talking to the family of one of the men who died after an encounter with federal agents in Memphis. Jonah Neal was shot by a federal agent while suffering a mental health crisis. And this is the first time that we're hearing the family's account of the shooting. What did they tell you?
14: Yeah, I spoke with Jonah's mom, Jessica Neal, and she was actually one of the Memphis residents who were cautiously optimistic about the task force. That all changed in May. Jessica says her son was threatening to end his life with her handgun one night, and she immediately called 911. But instead of local police, agents with Homeland Security Investigations came. They operate under ICE. When they arrived, Jessica says one of the agents told her to step outside, and minutes later,
15: I heard a gunshot. And that was it. I don't know anything after that.
14: Jessica's

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1: The takeover of Warner Brothers Discovery by its rival Paramount would be a Hollywood blockbuster of epic proportions. It is driven by the Ellison family, which has close ties to President Trump. Today, a dozen Democratic state attorneys general filed suit in federal court to try to block the deal. California Attorney General Rob Bonta says it consolidates too much of the entertainment business and...
2: Antitrust enforcement is a check on billionaires currying favor with the president so he'll do their bidding.
1: The litigation could disrupt Paramount's hopes of completing the deal. NPR media correspondent David Folkenflik is covering the story. Hey, David.
3: Hey, Scott.
1: What are the grounds for the suit?
3: Well, you heard a lot of talk of oligarchs and other kinds of backroom deals for billionaires. But in the legal filings, and you read it, it's really focused on the question of antitrust. That is the consolidation of properties, of movie studios, streamers, news divisions. Think of Showtime and HBO, Warner Brothers Studios and Paramount Pictures, HBO Max and Paramount Plus on the streaming side. They'll also have more than 50 basic cable channels plus the CBS broadcast network. What Bonta and his colleagues, the attorneys generals, are saying is that it'll hurt consumers in the pocketbook. They'll drive up, for example, monthly streaming costs or cost for cable providers. But also, it'll hit the people who make movies or TV shows and other entertainment. There'll be fewer big employers to pitch to, and that constricting that market will mean that that'll drive their pay downward as well. That's obviously a hugely important business to the state of California, among others.
1: So they're making this antitrust argument, but at the same time, Paramount is saying this is all about competition. It feels like it needs to compete with streaming giants like Netflix, Amazon, Apple. What did the AGs say about that argument?
3: Well, in the legal briefs, they don't fully explore that. They really are looking more at the question of, say, theatrical releases and the cable channels and TV and movie production. Paramount has promised to invest more. It says blocking the deal will hurt entertainment industry workers. And in a statement released today to NPR and other elements of the media, it said that this was essentially a fundamental misreading of antitrust law. You know, Disney swallowed up most of Fox's entertainment assets back in 2019, anticipating the same kind of pressures. They did so with President Trump's blessing during his first term. It's worth pointing out, Fox, of course, is owned by Trump's ally, that's Rupert Murdoch. All Trump cared about was that Murdoch would hold on to Fox News, which he did.
1: The political overtones of this is something we've been talking about for more than a year now. How should we understand them?
3: Well, if you think about what California's Attorney General Rob Bonta said today, standing in front of the big Hollywood sign that looms over L.A., he said, quote, America has no kings in government or our economy. Larry Ellison is the money behind this mega deal. He's the co-founder of Oracle, one of the richest people on earth, an advisor and financial supporter of the president. His son, David Ellison, Hollywood producer, has given money to Democrats, but has celebrated Trump and brought in a new editor-in-chief at CBS News when they took over CBS and Paramount just last summer. CBS, you know, would be perhaps under the same umbrella as CNN, which is currently part of Warner Brothers Discovery. That new editor-in-chief has criticized the mainstream media for being too anti-Trump, and several correspondents have left the network, been fired or resigned, criticizing her for bias.
1: How could the suit threaten the deal?
3: Well, unless Paramount gets it dismissed quickly, this could tie up the deal. It could force concessions or trip it up entirely. There's still some regulatory things that are needed in this country and abroad, but any delay is costly. Starting in October, Paramount will have to pay Warner Brothers Discovery shareholders about $650 million every 90 days the acquisition is delayed, and a $7 billion if the deal falls through. This litigation could take a long time to play out.
1: NPR media correspondent David Folkenflik, thanks so much.
3: You bet.
4: It's 5:48. Steve Chiotakis with you as we move on with the news at 89.9 and at KCRW.com. We've got more information for you coming up. We've got Marketplace, yours, with the latest news of the day. In just a few minutes, stick around because we're going to talk more about inflation and a couple of pieces of data this week are out. The Consumer Price Index is out and the Producer Price Index. A look at the difference between these two reports and what both might tell us about where inflation is headed. That's Marketplace coming up at 6 right here on 89.9 KCRW. Stick around for that and lots more. Some local headlines that we're watching. There's a heat wave that we're embarking on in the next few days. It should last much of the week after a weekend of higher humidity and even some rain. Things are drying out and heating up. We've got temperatures that could hit the lower 90s in the L.A. Basin tomorrow and go even higher in the San Fernando and San Gabriel Valleys. Perhaps as high as 98, 99, 100 degrees in the valleys. The low and high deserts could top 110, 115 in some spots as the extreme heat sets in. Extreme heat warnings are up for inland parts of Southern California, with the exception of coastal areas. Tomorrow will be warmer than today. Wednesday will be warmer than tomorrow. And then maybe a peak of the heat on Wednesday or Thursday before things start to back off a little bit temperature-wise. Obviously, stay hydrated. Wear loose clothing. Find air conditioning if you don't have it at home. Go to a public place, a grocery store, a library, something like that, just to cool off, to stay cool if you can. I know in the city of L.A., there are some cooling centers being set up or have been set up for a while now. Go online to 211LA.org. Online, again, 211LA.org to find out if one is near you. We'll keep you updated throughout right here at 89.9 KCRW. Stick around. It's 10 minutes to 6. The back-to-back world champ LA Dodgers confirmed that they are going to the White House next week to celebrate their baseball fortune with President Trump. But a lot of folks in LA say they shouldn't go, to atone for some controversies that they've been a part of in recent months and years, namely ICE enforcement in LA and the perception that the team allowed agents to use the parking lot there at Chavez Ravine as a staging ground. LA Times columnist Gustavo Arellano is here to chime in on what is going on. Hey, Gustavo.
5: Hola, Steve.
4: The visit is in, what, a couple of weeks, I believe, less than a couple of weeks. The Dodgers have visited the president in the past. They visited Joe Biden in 2021. They visited Donald Trump in 2024. What makes this visit so different?
5: Well, there was controversy last year as well, just because of how much Los Angeles, the city and the county as a whole, does not like Donald Trump. And the idea was that why should the Dodgers, who are supposed to represent everything wonderful about LA, go to a president who has in the past expressed his disdain for Los Angeles? And this is before, of course, the ICE raids that terrorized so much of Los Angeles a year ago this summer. So now what Dodgers fans, a lot of Dodgers fans themselves are saying is that their team shouldn't go to protest what Donald Trump's deportation machine inflicted on Los Angeles and continues to inflict. And on top of that, there was a lot of controversy, of course, because one of the companies associated with Dodger CEO Mark Walter had contracts with a company that is in charge of detention centers across the country.
4: Now, Mark Walter has said he has sold his stake in that company, correct?
5: Yes. And not only that, last year after the raids, the Dodgers gave $1 million to the California Community Foundation to distribute to groups that the CCF knew or knows that would help out undocumented immigrants in whatever way they needed to do. And the Dodgers did give that money. That was absolutely confirmed.
4: If you talk to people in the Latino community, and Gustavo, you and I both know this, that there is a strong bond between the Dodgers and the Latino community here in Los Angeles. They just talk about the disappointment in the Dodgers, that they didn't do enough. They didn't say enough about what was going on in LA last summer with those extraordinary ICE raids that were happening all over the place.
5: Some of them don't. But look, we know how filled that stadium is every single night. And a big chunk of that fan base is Latino. The one thing that doesn't change, though, is that the Dodgers still are very successful. And even if there's people have tried in the past to wage a boycott, they're just going to be replaced with other Dodgers fans who, frankly, don't care about this. And honestly, some of them probably supported what Trump had done to Los Angeles.
4: We do know that Kike Hernandez is not going, but perhaps not as protest, more of a rehabilitation from an injury that he continues to have. Mookie Betts, who says it's not politically motivated, he's not going to go following the birth of a child. What's going on there?
5: Look, that's what they say. Mookie, when he was with the Red Sox, he did not go to the Red Sox White House invitation under Donald Trump in 2019 to celebrate the team's 2018 victory. But the fact of the matter remains, look, when you look at the Dodgers as a franchise, all those players are millionaires. Millionaires, for the most part, are going to lean more conservative than people who are not millionaires. The Dodgers also have long been associated with Republican politics, from the O'Malley family who used to own them to Steve Garvey, the legendary first baseman who ended up running to unsuccessfully to be U.S. Senator, to even some of the players this season who were opposed to the idea of Pride Night. Like, one of the things that I don't think enough Dodgers fans realize is, who are you actually rooting for? They like to lionize the Dodgers as a team of diversity, as a team that accomplished a lot of significant moments in civil rights history, like Jackie Robinson, like Fernando Valenzuela, like Hideo Nomo, Chan Ho Park, and so many others. But at the end of the day, for the Dodgers, they are a company and their job is to make money. And so for Walter and the rest of the team to go, I mean, That's what sports teams historically have done, and that's what they'll say they'll do. And they'll try to make it not be about political, but of course, even showing up any time to the White House will be seen as a political act.
4: LA Times columnist Gustavo Arellano. Gustavo, thanks.
5: Gracias.
4: Have you ever been on a walk and seen some overhanging oranges or avocados from a tree? Did you pick one? If you have, you, my friend, have foraged. Maybe without even knowing it. One group in LA treats foraging as a part of everyday life and as a means to connect with the natural world. Well, reporter Zoha Mullick joined a recent local urban foraging trip and has more.
6: This is so good. A group called Foraging and Mushroom Hunting Women of SoCal is gathered for a potluck. Certain members have gone all out with their contributions. Like Margot Davids, a member who made dessert with a twist.
7: I brought some acorn honey toffee cookies. I made them with acorn flour, which I get from acorns that I collect usually up in the mountains. And then to process.
6: A few steps over, here's Micah Kavanaugh brandishing a dish of
8: butter bowl wheat flavored custard, egg-based custard from butter bowl wheats that I foraged in Shasta this year on a bed of wild mustard aioli. So I harvested wild mustard seeds from the invasive black mustard around Los Angeles.
6: Members of Foraging and Mushroom Hunting Women of SoCal share an interest in wild resources. Their Facebook group that organizes foraging tours that often kick off with potlucks featuring their culinary creations. The group was started by a Valley local named Bat Varday, who's been foraging since she was little, even when adults around her did not approve.
9: I'd want to go to that tree and pick some fruit out of it. And then when I would do that with my friends, their parents would be like, oh my God, never hang out with that girl again.
6: But as she got older, she wanted to find a group of people who share her philosophy, that foraging inspires care for nature.
9: You build a connection with your environment that goes a little bit deeper than just like, I went to the grocery store. It becomes like, I went to the woods and my creek was flowing, or I went to this tree and it was doing better or worse than it was last year. And if somebody wants to come through and turn that nice flowing creek and those beautiful trees into a parking lot, you're going to say, hell no, that's where I get my acorns.
10: So anywhere you go, you'll be able to find Garo basically everywhere you go.
6: The group meets once a month to forage together.
10: Curly Dock, yes. This plant's called Curly Dock.
6: Recently, members went to Gardena Willows Wetland Preserve to scavenge for plants. They targeted invasive and non-native species, including fennel, nasturtium, and wild radish.
11: You want to eat this flower?
10: No. It's called a nasturtium.
6: Members plan to use these plants for cooking and medicinal purposes. And the expedition had another purpose.
11: We're going to gather some great flowers.
6: A large, nest-like art installation displayed in the preserve. A naturalist at the preserve named Daniel Marquez took members on a tour to clip some native grapevine to weave into the art piece.
10: Try to go to the base. All right, who is in a clipping mood?
6: The city of Gardena authorized the group's activity. Generally, foraging requires permission. If allowed at all, anything more than a small harvest on public lands usually requires permission. You also can't forage endangered or threatened species. Even when it comes to fruit trees in your own neighborhood, you have to be careful not to cross onto private property. And Danielle warns you should know your plants pretty well.
8: We always like to say as a forager, you're 100% responsible for anything you put into your body. So proper ID is always important, especially because I don't forage just for myself. I feed my family as well.
6: The fruit of a forager's labor is more than just literal fruit. For Danielle and others in this group, it's also a sense of being part of the environment around you. And with the right research, they make the most of this urban space.
8: Those overhanging trees, the rosemary in your neighbor's yard, pineapple weed, which often grows in like crevices of the sidewalk. So all of these things that we often see in our neighborhoods but overlook are all the favorite things of foragers.
6: Amid climate change and habitat loss, in one of the biggest cities in the country, the group has found a way to form a meaningful relationship to the ecosystem here in LA. It's just a matter of looking hard enough. For KCRW, I'm Zoha Mullick.
4: 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It's NPR for Southern California, Community Service of Santa Monica College. Steve Chiatakis passing the baton over to the folks at Marketplace, where you'll get the latest on the global economy from around the world. And here at home, we're going to talk inflation. We're going to talk stocks. Stocks mainly down today across the board. You'll hear it right now with the bell.
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13: 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I'm going to set it at 15. 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
13: In Los Angeles, I'm Kai Rizdahl. It is Monday. Today, this one is the 13th day of July. Good as always to have you along, everybody. You know, there is a certain rhythm to economic data. The monthly jobs report comes out, with exceptions only for holidays, on the first Friday of the month. Updates to gross domestic product come out like a metronome, more and more specific about economic growth each time. And as surely as day follows night, the Consumer Price Index, which will be upon us tomorrow, is followed by the Producer Price Index. Consumer prices are pretty straightforward, right? Prices for consumers. The PPI, though, is more complex. Inflation at the wholesale level, yes, but it measures prices that businesses are charging all buyers, businesses and consumers. And the thing is, as Marketplace's Justin Ho reports now to get us going, what happens in the PPI doesn't always stay in the PPI.
14: Part of the reason why the consumer and producer price indexes have been moving up at different rates is because they measure different things.
15: One of the big things is rent. That's a very big component of the CPI, and that's not showing up in the PPI.
14: Menzi Chen is an economics professor at the University of Wisconsin-Madison. Over the last few years, rent growth has been slowing down.
15: What's happening there, which is not at all incorporated in PPI, can drive a wedge between the two series.
14: All that weight the consumer price index puts on rent also means CPI isn't as affected by the cost of fuel.
16: Consumers spend a lot of their budget on housing, and housing doesn't respond so quickly to the price of fuel.
14: Laura Veldkamp is an economics professor at Columbia Business School. She says the producer price index is much more sensitive to energy costs because fuel is such an important part of what producers do.
16: Even if they're not buying fuel itself, maybe they bought apples or blueberries or shirts, but they had to be transported to the location where they'll be sold, and that transportation requires fuel.
14: That added pressure puts businesses in a tough spot, says Matthew Miskin with Manulife John Hancock Investments.
17: They either get lower profit margins, or they have to pass this on to consumers. And the question becomes, can consumers take on that higher price point?
14: That's why inflation at the producer level can eventually hit consumers, especially for groceries, toothpaste, and other consumer staples.
17: These are very low margin businesses, so they don't have that much wiggle room to not pass the price on.
14: But Miskin says businesses don't always have the pricing power to pass on rising costs.
17: They'll cut their variable costs to make sure that their margins are as intact as they can make them. And so variable costs often include labor.
14: In other words, a slower labor market, and that means less consumer spending. That's why it can be a bad sign when producer prices rise faster. I'm Justin Ho for Marketplace.
13: Besides all that inflation data, one other thing we're going to get this week, it's Wednesday if you'd like to mark your calendars, is the Fed's Beige Book, economic anecdata from the Fed's regional banks. We're going to front-run them a little bit, though, with some anecdata of our own, dispatches from three of our retail regulars on how they are dealing with the economy. Kristen Tullheimer Bingham is the co-owner of Dean Suites in Portland, Maine.
18: This summer has been strangely good. For the first time in many years, I'm happy to report that the cost of chocolate is holding steady. In fact, if we didn't have tariffs on what's called finished chocolate coming out of the EU, we'd actually be seeing a reduction in chocolate costs. Other products we use a lot of, for example, cream and sugar and butter, are also fairly stable right now. Shipping costs have gone up a bit, and they might go up a little bit more in the second half of the year, but it's not looking like a huge increase. The stability of the chocolate costs right now will definitely make it more tempting to build up our chocolate inventory in the next month or so, because, as always, who knows what will happen to the cocoa crop in 2027. One other small challenge, we did have the air conditioner stop working twice in the last month, which meant that we had no choice but to stop chocolate production. Thankfully, the AC came back on within a day or two.
13: Tariffs are still a thing, gang. Don't sleep on those. Kristen Tullheimer Bingham making chocolate with AC now, thankfully, in Portland, Maine. Wall Street today? Nope. We'll have the details when we do the numbers.

0: The news out of the Strait of Hormuz today is that A, it's still closed. B, the U.S. blockade of Iranian ports goes back into effect tomorrow afternoon. And C, that the President of the United States says the United States will now somehow be collecting a 20% toll, a tariff, if you will, on all the cargo passing through that waterway. Details on that last bit, as you might imagine, completely absent. Not at all imaginary, though, is what all of the above has to do with the price of a barrel of crude oil. Brent North Sea up 9% on the day, West Texas up 8.8%. And while, no, consumers do not buy crude directly, refineries sure do, which is why they are thinking a lot right now about something called the crack spread.
1: It's called a crack spread only because you take crude oil, which is a very massive hydrocarbon molecule, and you break it apart to make these other products like gasoline, like diesel, like aviation fuel.
0: That's Tom Tseng. He's an assistant professor of energy finance at Texas Christian University. Those products he was talking about, the diesel, the aviation fuel, they have to be refined from crude. And in very simple terms, the crack spread reflects a refinery's profit margin.
1: If I'm a refiner, very quickly, I run a calculation and to say, okay, hey, this is about what we can make by taking 3 barrels of oil and converting it into 2 barrels of gasoline and 1 barrel of diesel. These crack spreads are astronomical, historically speaking.
0: 6 months ago, crack spreads, $21, so says RBN Energy. Today, $63. Also, and important, the Strait of Hormuz is far from the only factor in all of this.
1: China is the world's number one importer of oil, and they're not importing a whole lot of oil because they build their reserves up. Global prices for refined products are also skyrocketing. Ukraine has hit refining capacity in Russia. Russia is an exporter of refined products. So there you go.
0: There you go, indeed. But while refiners are making impressive profits right now, they cannot and do not count on that lasting forever. Anna Mikulska is the head of analytics at CGCN Group.
2: Crack spreads can go one way or another, right? So oil prices and, you know, refinery product prices are not known for their stability, particularly when geopolitical situation is not stable.
0: And that instability eventually, as it always does, is going to flow downhill and land right on you.
2: If gasoline and diesel, which is used for trucking, is more expensive, or jet fuel is more expensive, things are getting more expensive to begin with, right? It is just an indicator of how much your gasoline is going to cost for the regular person.
0: For you, regular person, a gallon of gas will run you $3.87 on a national average today, up 8 cents from 1 week ago.

0: It's not just economic data we're going to be getting this week. There is also going to be a veritable flood of information coming from publicly traded companies in the form of second quarter earnings reports. That's going to start in earnest tomorrow with something of a bankapalooza, all the Wall Street biggies and some of the second tier almost as biggies. This is, as you know, an interesting moment. Geopolitics and the global economy with it are unsettled. Oil prices and financial markets, too, are volatile. Which way inflation in this country and a lot of other developed economies, as well as interest rates, are going to go is far from clear. How are the big banks doing with all that? Oh, just fine. Thank you very much, as Marketplace's Mitchell Hartman reports.
1: For the country's biggest banks, this economy is driving revenue and profits higher, says Lauren Cassidy at Founders 100 ETF in Dallas.
2: The drivers of each of the businesses happen to be strong at the same time. That usually doesn't line up, but it has this quarter.
1: Let's start with the capital markets. Here's Gabriel Hack at Moody's Ratings.
3: So that includes investment banking, financing, and very strong trading volumes, especially in equity.
1: Hack says that's down to the soaring stock market. The mega banks make money when investors buy and sell a lot. Meanwhile, there's an ongoing IPO bonanza generating hundreds of millions in investment banking fees, says Lauren Cassidy.
2: So we had SpaceX, the largest IPO in Wall Street history, but we have Anthropic, Databricks, Anduril, and OpenAI all coming next.
1: The banks are also lending for business expansion.
2: We've had the AI build out, players that have very deep pockets issuing bonds, so a lot of revenue there.
1: Not all these trends are a sure thing going forward, though, says Keith Buchanan at Globalt Investments in Atlanta.
4: As fast as the spigot turned on for some of the capital expenditures related to the AI build-out, that spigot can turn off pretty quickly as well.
1: On the consumer-facing side of the business, that's lending, banks are making a lot of money from the high interest rates they can charge. But with inflation on the rise, Buchanan says more consumers could get in trouble.
4: We have seen a tick up in delinquencies of credit cards and also auto loans. That's some of the first places you start to see stress. We've seen that concentrated in subprime borrowers.
1: He'll be listening closely to see if banks report consumer credit problems are spreading up the income ladder. I'm Mitchell Hartman for Marketplace.

0: What happens after you have one retail regular on the program? Well, you got to have another. Kalina Bruce runs Nora Lux Candle Bar in Seattle.
1: In terms of our costs, I would say that nearly every part of our business has increased in cost over the past few years, from shipping, packaging, our raw materials, vessels, oils, etc. With that being said, we've had to absorb a lot of those increases. We've become more strategic in our purchasing and inventory, so we're very careful not to overorder. We've also looked for ways to diversify our revenue, so our candle making experiences have become an even bigger part of our business that help offset some of the rising costs on the retail side. We're taking things day by day, and especially for us as a candle business, the summertime is not our peak. A lot of people, you know, prefer to be outside rather than inside doing activities. So we're going out and doing more markets. We're using those opportunities to grow our reach in ways that we may not be necessarily doing during other times of the year.
0: Kalina Bruce, Nora Lux Candle Bar, Seattle, Washington.

0: coming up.
1: We're trying to stay optimistic and keep doing what we do.
0: Oh, you and me both, my friend. You and me both. First, though, let's do the numbers. Dow Industrial's down 138 today. That's 0.25%. Finished at 52,498. The NASDAQ sank down 408 points, 1.6%. Closed at 25,873. Can you go another way than sank down? If you're going to sink, you're going down, right? S&P 500 off 60 points, 0.8%, 75.15. Shares of South Korean chipmaker SK Hynix debuted on the NASDAQ this past Friday, down 9.3% today. Their Korean shares posted their steepest one-day decline in nearly 20 years, falling more than 15%. American competitor Intel shrank 6.1% on the day. Bonds down, yield on the 10-year T-note up 4.62%. Keep an eye on that. 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
0: This is Marketplace. I'm Kai Rizdahl. We began today with inflation because, for what one hopes are obvious reasons, the cost of living is in and of itself a key economic indicator. The problem, though, is that the number we're going to get tomorrow, the Consumer Price Index for June, it's for June. And while it's all well and good to know what price levels have been, whatever damage they have done to your personal bottom lines, you have already been dealing with. One imagines that having at least an inkling of what price changes you'll be dealing with in 3 or 6, maybe even 9 months from now, would be more useful. Here's Marketplace's Stephanie Hughes with a peek at what's coming down the Consumer Price Index pipeline.
6: American consumers have had to choke down a lot of big price hikes recently.
7: Not happily, right? But yes, we've done it. The consumer, on average, has done it.
6: Morgan Stanley economist Michael Gapin says that tariffs and higher energy costs due to the war in the Middle East have already been baked into prices, and he expects inflation to fall to 3.3% by the end of the year.
7: There's a period of indigestion, but I think we're kind of at the peak right now, and we think we'll be on the other side of it going forward.
6: But the off-again, on-again war in the Middle East and the elevated oil prices that have come with it has Towson economist Darius Arani worried about future inflation, even if the conflict gets resolved tomorrow.
8: The Iranians, they may basically launch a rocket at a ship for whatever reason. Now that they realize that they can do it, they feel that they can use it for leverage.
6: Arani says this creates uncertainty for ships traveling through the Strait of Hormuz. And since their safety isn't guaranteed, shippers may have to pay more for insurance to account for increased risk. This could all trickle down to prices consumers pay.
8: It's not going to be like, oh my God, this is so much, but it's just one more added cost.
6: Another source of inflation, the U.S. is dealing with worker shortages in certain industries, specifically ones where immigrants make up a big chunk of the labor force, says Bill Adams, economist at Fifth Third Commercial Bank.
9: shortages of workers in agriculture, in nursing services, home health care services, daycare services, those are feeding through to inflationary pressures.
6: And if inflation does go up, the Federal Reserve could increase interest rates, which means not only will goods and services be more expensive, but the cost of borrowing will be too. I'm Stephanie Hughes from Marketplace.

0: spend almost any time at all on social media, and you will come across a certain kind of video. It's often a guy wearing designer clothes, sitting in, say, a private jet or next to a sports car, bragging about how much money he's making online, doing anything from trading crypto to managing real estate. And those guys say, if you pay them, you can learn how to get rich too. It's obviously a scam, but it can look pretty convincing.
1: We're here in the private jet. We're on our way to Ibiza. Got the passport, got the Prosecco. You want to be rich like us? You learn how to do journalism. You take our online course, publish articles, you get subscribers. It's that easy. Follow us to figure out how to learn more. You can be rich like us. Take our online course. Check out the dashboards. I'll show you. You want proof? I'll show you.
0: That's Jason Kebler from 404 Media in a video he made as part of a story he wrote called How I Bought a Private Jet by Selling $10 Subscriptions to 404 Media. Just like he said, Jason shot that video inside a private jet, but that was only part of the story, so we gave him a call. Jason, welcome to the program.
2: Hey, thanks for having me.
3: So that video that you shot, of which we played a clip in the setup there a second ago, why? What was the... How did you come to be sitting there making a video trying to sell subscriptions to 404 Media?
2: Well, I booked a photo studio in Los Angeles in a warehouse, and so that's not a real private jet. It was $60 an hour. But basically, I have been reporting on online scams and online influencers and what I've been calling hustle bros. Mm-hmm. The ways that they market themselves are they always take these videos and photos in really exotic locations, and they basically say, I've made all of this money. I took my private jet to this island somewhere, and they sort of use this to market almost always a course about how to make money online. One, I don't think these people are so rich, or at least most of them are not. And so I started wondering, how are they doing this? And I found that they're LARPing is what they call it, where they're pretending to be rich.
3: Little live action role play, right?
2: Yes. And so I decided to do it myself, and it was quite fun, actually.
3: Well, okay. So I have some reasonably detailed questions. The object here is for these folks who are making these videos, and by extension you, to fundamentally fleece people out of their money.
2: Yes. I've at this point now bought so many of these courses. And so basically what happens is you go and you pay very often quite a hefty fee. It's often like $30 or $40 a month. And you usually gain access to like an AI-generated PDF. You usually gain access to like a Discord, which is, you know, a chat app community where, you know, there are some tips as to how to do whatever it is the course is promising to teach you how to do. But very often, it's not anything you can't find on YouTube in 5 seconds. Right. Like, it's usually quite low quality.
3: Right. The other thing that struck me about this piece, just to drill down a little bit, or this whole industry, I suppose it is the infrastructure behind it. Like, you were able to set up and display for your would-be customers in that private jet, like completely fraudulent, you know, numbers of subscriptions to 404 Media that you had sold and how much revenue you're generating, all that stuff. And that's all back-end, more bogus stuff.
2: Yeah, in a lot of the videos, they show what's called the dashboard. And that dashboard refers to the analytics page for a given platform. So on YouTube, if you are a YouTube creator, you can show like, here's how many views I got in the last month, and here's how much revenue it brought me. And I was served a TikTok one day that was selling fake dashboard software. Huh. It was software that was made to look exactly like the back end of Stripe, which is a payment processor platform, or YouTube or Shopify, and these were fully editable. You know, you could click and drag the charts to make it look like you're making tons of money. I found a fake notifications app. It's an app that you install on your phone.
3: Right.
2: You click a button and all of a sudden dozens of notifications will stream in that will say new subscriber, new like sale. This is how like a lot of sort of the fake videos are being created by using software like this.
3: So the lesson here, just as a way to bring it home, is never, ever trust anything you see on the internet.
2: Yeah. I mean, when I first saw this like fake dashboards, at first I was like, oh my God, I cannot believe someone is lying on the internet. But of course,
3: and then you
2: like
3: got
2: that
3: over
2: is, And then I got over myself. But I was quite surprised by how easy it was to make it seem as though I lived a very luxurious life. Whereas, you know, when I was filming this video, I was stuck in traffic in LA for hours, and I was like in a bad mood, and, you know, it wasn't as glamorous as I made it out to be.
3: Yeah, life never is. Life never is. Jason Kebler at 404 Media. Jason, thanks a lot. Crazy piece, man.
2: Thanks for having me.

0: Three's a trend, right? It's true in life, and it's true in retail. Dylan Demery owns the fly fishing shop She's Fly in Fort Collins, Colorado.
1: It's better than I thought it would be this year, mostly because we did consciously make a transition from retail to retreats. So we've reduced our retail footprint significantly this year. The prices on everything across the fly fishing industry have pretty much increased because of the tariffs and all the issues we've seen, gas prices increasing, shipping costs increasing. So really trying to offer only items that you can't typically get everywhere that maybe women might search for and they have a hard time finding. We try to offer some of those. We've also seen some pretty difficult trends in the outdoor industry in Colorado and the West in particular because of the severe drought that we're under. But we're trying to stay optimistic and keep doing what we do and just hoping to get some relief in the drought and hoping to get some relief on prices across the board.
0: Dylan Demery selling some gear and doing some retreats at She's Fly in Fort Collins, Colorado.

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1: This final note on the way out today, which comes with all due respect to the guardians of interest rates at the Federal Reserve, but also with the observation that central bankers aren't often known for their lighthearted take on things. Fed Governor Christopher Waller does get some points today, though, talking about, what else, inflation in a speech today in New York. Waller said the central bank's got to be ready to raise rates if it has to. Here's the quote. Sternly staring at inflation, he said, until it melts before our withering gaze is not an option. I don't know. I thought that was pretty good, but maybe that's just me. CPI tomorrow, by the by. Only one utterance of the phrase economic data on the program today for playing along at home. Amir Bibawi, Caitlin Ash, John Gordon, Noya Carr, Steve Mullis, and Stephanie Seek are the Marketplace editing staff. Kelly Silvera is the news director. And I'm Kai Rizdal. We will see you tomorrow, everybody. This is APM.
2: The FIFA World Cup is almost over. France, Spain, England, and Argentina are the final four still kicking. Argentina has won the tournament three times, and England, not in six decades. But up first is France and Spain, as the two powerhouses meet Tuesday for the first time in 2 years, and the world will be watching. Results and analysis on the next morning edition from NPR News.
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5: When they write the history books about Trump 2, Trump harder, I imagine they'll have to dedicate an entire chapter to Minneapolis. Homeland Security called ICE's Operation Metro Surge the biggest immigration enforcement operation in the department's history. Protesters called it fascism. Two Americans were killed by ICE, and the backlash went nationwide. The Trump administration had to call off the operation. The guy in charge of it lost his job. Eventually, the head of Homeland Security lost her job. There's maybe no better example of the Trump administration making a major course correction. But it's been over 6 months since that mess, and ICE is back. It's quieter now, there's less shock and awe, but there's a new boss, and deportations are up, and the killings are back too. We had one last week in Texas, and one just this morning in Maine. So we're going to talk about a second ICE age on Today Explained from Vox.
6: Live from NPR News in Culver City, California, I'm Duane Brown. On Capitol Hill, Congress is back in session this week after a July 4th recess and the unexpected death of Senator Lindsey Graham. The U.S. war with Iran has resumed, and lawmakers will be seeking more details about the ongoing cost of war. NPR's Claudia Grisales has more.
7: Democrats, we know, are going to try to force war power votes coming up. They want to continue to put lawmakers on record on where they stand with this war. We keep hearing about a ceasefire. It's not a ceasefire. You know, the debate continues over that. Meanwhile, on Capitol Hill, what we're hearing from lawmakers is there's a debate raging about their oversight role here, as well as the price tag that is building for this war. That's something that Congress will eventually need to address, and we still have not gotten a supplemental ask from the White House as to how much this could cost.
6: NPR's Claudia Grisales. President Trump on social media says he'll make a speech to the nation on Thursday night, but didn't provide any details about the planned address. While stocks retreated and oil surged after the president said the U.S. would reimpose a blockade on the Strait of Hormuz, as NPR's Rafael Nam reports, the announcement is reviving fears about soaring energy costs.
8: Once again, financial markets are at the mercy of developments in Iran. Brent crude futures, the benchmark for prices globally, jumped more than 9%. The Dow fell more than 100 points as the continued tensions in the region revive fears about the fate of this vital passageway for oil. Trump's threat to also impose a toll on all cargo traveling through the strait added to the concerns. Meanwhile, the Nasdaq slumped by more than 1.5% as chipmakers retreated amid the seemingly perennial worries about whether the AI trade has been overdone. Rafael Nam, NPR News.
6: You're listening to NPR News. Fans are paying tribute to actor Sam Neill, who died today in Sydney at the age of 78. Some of his most memorable roles include Peaky Blinders, The Hunt for Red October, and Jurassic Park. I'll get it. Christina Kokulia has this remembrance.
9: Known internationally for his portrayal of paleontologist Dr. Alan Grant in Jurassic Park.
10: It's a dinosaur.
9: To his most terrifying role in the science fiction horror movie Event Horizon.
11: The Event Horizon. She's come back.
9: Neill's career lasted 5 decades and spanned television roles, independent films, and Hollywood blockbusters. In 2023, Neill told the world he was receiving treatment for blood cancer, but said earlier this year that he was cancer-free. A statement on his Instagram account announced his death in a Sydney hospital. The note issued by his family described the, quote, sudden and unexpected loss, saying Neill passed with the dignity that had characterized his whole life. For NPR News, I'm Christina Kukulia in Melbourne.
6: The Trump administration is issuing new guidance reminding U.S. banks of their Know Your Customer requirements. The administration also reclassifying certain tax credits as federal benefits affecting some migrant taxpayers. The move is part of the president's executive order earlier this year, cracking down on banks that lend to people living in the U.S. illegally. This is NPR News.
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5: Today Explained, Sean Ramos from The Thing About These ICE Killings is that time and again, you get the ICE version of events, and then eventually you get another version that hews closer to the truth. Someone died in Maine this morning, and the details are still forthcoming, but we have more to say about the shooting 1 week ago in Houston, Texas. So we asked Houston Public Radio's Bianca Seward on the show to tell us what we know so far.
14: Yeah, well, we've learned a lot over the last week as to what exactly happened Tuesday morning, and there's still a lot of outstanding questions, but I can take you back to Tuesday afternoon when the first time we heard about the shooting. We had a very small statement from ICE just kind of detailing their very short account of what happened. And according to an ICE spokesperson, they were attempting to do a targeted enforcement operation, arrest Salgado Araujo. And they say during that traffic stop, during that moment, during that encounter, they claim that Salgado Araujo was weaponizing his vehicle, attempting to evade arrest, attempting to ram an ICE officer with his car when the officer fired his gun. He was shot in the abdomen and then taken to Bentob Hospital, a hospital here in Houston, where he later died of his wounds. But it wasn't until the early afternoon when we, the public and reporters, began to hear about what had happened. And at that moment, we had very little to go off of.
5: Did people initially take that account as the, you know, unimpeachable truth? Or was there immediately suspicions that there may have been another side of the story?
14: It was almost immediate that immigrant rights organizations like LULAC and the family were disputing the account.
15: We do not believe them. They are playing by a playbook. They're using a template in shootings and murders that have happened across the country time and time again, and it is time to stop.
16: We don't expect the truth from the Department of Justice or from the FBI. We expect a whitewash.
14: Mostly, we just didn't have a lot to go off of. We had the very short statement from ICE, and we had almost no details from the family. The family themselves were looking for more answers. It took them a while to figure out what had happened to their father when he had passed.
17: Around 7 a.m., I was notified by my mom that something bad had happened to my dad. We didn't know what. All we knew is that it was ICE related. I saw a video posted on Facebook that he had been shot. I recognized him immediately. Not from his appearance, but from his voice, crying for help as he lay on the street, bleeding out.
14: So a lot of outstanding questions Tuesday night, and the calls for accountability, transparency began immediately.
5: So how long does it take until we get a differing account of what happened on Tuesday morning?
14: The next morning, we started to hear from the family. Two of Salgado Araujo's sons, Ronaldo and Lorenzo Jr., spoke to the public and started to offer just details about who their father was and that they believed their father would have complied, that he was trying to just go to work, and they didn't believe that their father would be acting aggressively, ramming his car, or attempting to evade arrest. They said it didn't sound like his father, but it would take a few more days before we got any more credible accounts about people who were in the car with Salgado Araujo.
5: And when did that happen, and what did they say?
14: On Thursday, we started to see reports online that the detainees, the men who were in Salgado Araujo's car, who were also detained by ICE, started to kind of come out through their lawyer, speak out about their experience. On Friday, the lawyer for two of the men who were detained, Hugo Balderas, said that...
18: I can tell you with conviction that my client's versions of the events are extremely different from what ICE agents are saying or what the agency is saying.
14: Essentially, they were saying that there at no time was there an ICE agent in front of the car, that he came the approach to the side of the car, that the shots fired from the side of the car, basically discrediting the idea that Salgado Araujo was ramming his car with an officer or was ever trying to run an officer over. They alleged that the account happened completely from the side and that the officer fired immediately upon exiting his vehicle.
5: How does the city respond to this differing account?
14: Yeah, there's been a lot of calls for Houston Police Department to do an independent investigation, for anybody on the Houston official level to launch an investigation. And it's kind of unfolded over the week in a bit of a

0: other officer-involved shooting.
1: We ourselves have seen people from the district attorney's office going to different gas stations in the area and other businesses to ask for surveillance footage. But the problem that Tier is outlining is that they haven't been invited by the federal authorities to collaborate or work alongside them. So Tier is clear that he may not be privy to all of the evidence that federal authorities do collect during their own investigation. Right now, the Federal Bureau of Investigations is the one leading the inquiry, but their investigation is clearly into the potential assault on a law enforcement. It doesn't say that it's into the shooting as a whole to find exactly what happened.
2: And how is ICE responding to this account that disputes theirs?
1: We've asked repeatedly about allegations that their account is not fully accurate, or that it's missing details, or that it implies that Salgado Araujo was behaving in a way that he might not have been. And we've gotten no answers. We haven't got any kind of comment about the allegations that the account is not credible, or if they want to add any more to their initial statement.
2: So how are we going to find out the truth, if we are at all?
1: It's going to be a difficult process. And part of the thing that complicates that is that ICE and DHS has said that the officers on the scene were not wearing any body cameras and they had no dash cam video of the incident. So they're saying that the ICE agents on the ground have no video to share with the public. We are starting to see clips on social media from those surveillance videos, from the footage at gas stations or from witnesses who were filming as well, start to circulate online that show different parts of the shooting and different parts of the encounter. But we're still not getting the most full, clear picture yet.
2: Could you tell us about this individual, Lorenzo Salgado Araujo? Who was he?
1: Yeah, from what we've learned from his sons, he got to Houston in the early 90s and has been here since, working as in construction, helping build homes in the Houston area. They said, you know, he would go to work all day, come home and be with his family.
3: My father was a simple man, a family man, a man of routine. He dedicated his life in the United States to giving his family the American dream. My father was a private man, a man who dedicated his life to work. You can find him every evening after work, resting on his porch, listening to music, petting his dog.
1: You know, he's the father of three sons, all of whom have gone on to college and are now working in teaching professions or as engineers. And they describe him as a shy man, a man who loved his family, a man who cared for his sons, a man who loved the Chivas soccer team from Mexico. You know, someone that they deeply miss.
2: And was he undocumented? Did he have warrants out for his arrest or anything of that sort?
1: As far as we can tell, we've done our searches within Harris County and in other databases that we found no criminal record so far. And the sons also say that there was no criminal record for him, that he hadn't had any issues with the law. He was undocumented. But the sons shared with us last week that he was working to obtain a work permit, so could have been on the path. His sons were all born here in the United States, so are themselves citizens. And I think the family was starting to look at ways to legitimize their status here.
2: And was ICE after him on Tuesday morning, or was this like a case of mistaken identity or what?
1: Well, no. Department of Homeland Security has confirmed that Salgado Araujo was not the intended target of their investigation. They did say that they were targeting another man and Salgado Araujo was picking up men on his way to work. So DHS spokesperson has said that they were targeting another man that they believe got into the van with Salgado Araujo. It's not clear if they were correct. If the man that they were targeting was the man that got in the van, they have confirmed that Salgado Araujo was not the intended target, that his brother who was in the car was not the intended target, but they haven't come out and said that, yes, it was one of the other men who had final removal orders or had an administrative warrant out for his arrest. They just say that they were targeting an individual and they believe he got in the car with Salgado Araujo, which is what prompted their chase.
2: Houston obviously is not Minneapolis, but there are some similarities between what happened here and, I mean, most obviously, I think, what happened to Renee Good in Minneapolis, if you think about someone behind a car and ICE's account, which says that, you know, an agent was at risk from someone behind the wheel of a vehicle. How is Houston responding?
1: Yeah, there's been protests and there's been vigils this week.
4: People are here to work. Families are dying. People are dying. What are they doing? Murdering innocent Mexican people. They come to work. They come here to work. So what if they don't got papers? So what?
1: in

0: Yeah, they're kind of latching onto that confusion too, the similarities of the narratives, not only with Renee Good being accused of ramming her vehicle into an ICE officer agent, and later the video showing that that was not necessarily the case, but it's also happened here in Texas, in South Padre Island, just way south in the Rio Grande Valley. A year ago, another man was accused of ramming an ICE officer, and the video didn't really conclude that to be the case. So this is a narrative that Houstonians have heard before, and immigrant rights advocacy organizations immediately find suspicious. That's what they've said. They don't have trust in the organization. They don't have trust in the narrative, and they want more transparency. They want accountability. They want to know what happened as best as they can recount.
1: Do you see any signs that the death of Lorenzo Salgado Rajo might lead to changes in how ICE is operating in Houston?
0: It'll be hard to tell. This is an organization that's been really emboldened by the Trump administration, so it'll be hard to see if there will be motivation to change practices. One thing that we did learn is that Representative Sylvia Garcia said she spoke with Acting ICE Director David Venturella, who specifically about the lack of body cameras on these agents. He promised her that all agents in the field would have body cameras by the end of the month, but DHS spokesperson later clarified it would be within 60 days. So that may be a change that we see coming on the horizon. And when we asked DHS about why the agents weren't wearing body cameras, they blamed the, quote, Democratic government shutdown. They said it takes time and money to outfit these agents. And because of the government shutdowns, they were held up in distributing the cameras.
1: We're going to talk about the surge in ICE activity and the new guy in charge of the agency when we're back on Today Explained.
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5: Lindsey Graham was 71. Mitch McConnell is 84. What happens when a quarter of Congress is aged 70 plus? Young people can't afford to buy a home, and that's one reason a big federal housing bill quietly became law over the weekend over President Trump's objections. We'll find out what's in it for California. We'll talk to the Sklar brothers about a lot of sports news, soccer, baseball, tennis, and we will give you a summer music playlist courtesy of our new DJ, Olive Komodo. 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
3: Thanks, Madeline. That's coming up just ahead in about 20 minutes. Just after top of the hour, following headline news from NPR. 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
7: My name is Eric Bazile-Emile, and I'm a national security reporter at Politico, who covers the Department of Homeland Security.
1: Eric, you and your colleagues recently reported on Mark Wayne Mullen's first few months leading the Department of Homeland Security. How has he changed this department, if he has at all?
7: The biggest change has been optically, right? We're not seeing less enforcement. In fact, we are still seeing, the Department of Homeland Security carry out the president's ambitious immigration crackdown.
8: ICE is intensifying operations across the country. Sources telling NBC News almost 10,000 people have been arrested in just 5 days.
9: You're going to see these arrest numbers climb because we got to arrest these people. We can't wait for them to commit another crime to find them. We got to find the criminals and the non-criminals, and that's exactly what we're doing.
7: But optically, perceptively, it is a significantly more discreet and professionalized operation. They're not focusing on the shock and awe tactics that were really common under Secretary Kristi Noem and the deputies that she had elevated within the department.
10: Oh my God, ISIS is here at the car wash. Like they're animals, they're human beings. Oh my God.
11: Buenos dias.
12: It was an early morning shock outside Sabrina Medina's front door. Video captured by Medina and neighbors shows a large number of ICE agents, accompanied by the Secretary of Homeland Security, Kristi Noem.
13: You're seeing grandmas, you're seeing children, you're seeing families, you're seeing business owners, you're seeing people who are just standing in line waiting to go to work, being snatched out of those lines, hauled off by men in masks. Never to be heard from again, presumably.
14: Arrest as many people that touch you as you want.
15: Gas on film! Gas on film!
7: Instead, we've seen an emphasis of the arrest when people are already in local or state custody. That's governed by something called the 287G agreement, which allows ICE to cooperate with those jurisdictions and pick people up who are on unrelated crimes that may have a final order of removal. We're just not seeing as many of those, you know, incidents where we'd see some, you know, a band of ICE agents go surrounding a car and pulling people out. And we're not seeing surges of immigration officers into major U.S. cities that are, in the eyes of the Trump administration, not doing enough to collaborate with federal law enforcement and with federal immigration officers. So that change has meant that even though the numbers are still high, they're still deporting and detaining thousands of people, you know, throughout the courses of weeks, right? Like, we're not seeing that register in the same visceral way that it did under Kristi Noem, in such a way that it actually really tainted the Trump administration's standing with voters on immigration.
1: Why were we ever seeing that? Did Kristi Noem have some sort of mandate from the president to make this look as horrendous as it looked?
7: There's a couple things that were going on there. There was a school of thinking that is especially championed by immigration hardliners, the really like the toughest hawks on immigration enforcement, that the only way you deter people from coming to the United States is not just to shut down the border, but to make it difficult to live in the United States and to create a culture of fear, you know, that you could be rounded up and deported and separated from your family. These shock and awe tactics, in at least some vein, were intended as a deterrent.
16: We will hunt you down. If you come to this country, you will not get the chance to return.
7: And Noem's decisions, elevating Gregory Bravino, who was a pretty like random off Border Patrol commander, to be essentially the point person for how deportation operations were taking place, was a sign that she believed that that message was important.
17: We're going to turn and burn to that next target and the next and the next and the next, and we're not going to stop.
7: There's also the factor that we can't separate with Kristi Noem is that she had higher political ambitions, and clearly her messaging strategy was not about the department, but a lot of it was about her, the advertising campaign that had her in Mount Rushmore.
18: You cross the border illegally, we'll find you.
7: Her standing with the big cowboy hat at the border.
19: What, is she hiding her face like her ICE agents now? By the way, is this what the $800 billion went to? Every day we see her after there's some new tragedy in Homeland, she's wearing a different outfit with a different hat.
7: Those photo optics also fit into this idea. She was the face and the implementer of this immigration crackdown. And so that public strategy also played into the secretary's personal ambitions at the time. Markwayne Mullen just isn't that kind of guy. He doesn't need that kind of optical performance to have a good relationship with Trump. Their relationship goes back to, and Mullen talked about this in his confirmation hearing, to when his son had a traumatic brain injury when Trump was president the first time, and Mullen at the time was a House member.
20: The president found out about it and he gave me a call immediately, and the president didn't understand the severity of it, but he heard it in my voice and immediately he went to work. I told him we had to get to Bakersfield, California to the Center for Neural Skills, and the president offered us in his plane, his personal plane.
7: So they have a long-standing relationship. Mullen's also a man, which, as we've seen with the cabinet firings recently, like, if you're a woman, your position is potentially more precarious in the cabinet, and that certainly plays a role in those discussions. And so it's also just a question, too, of who was leading the department and the tone they were trying to set.
1: So we're not seeing the Operation Metro Surge-style tactics that were toxic for this administration earlier this year, and got a reaction all over the country, if not the world. What are you seeing? You're paying much closer attention to this than maybe the average American is, and this isn't headline news every day anymore.
7: There are still operations in the field, right? Like, it's not like ICE isn't carrying out some arrests at homes or workplaces. Like, that does still happen, but it's just not in the same scale that it was before. It's usually very targeted. It's for specific types of people that they may have missed, like an immigration court hearing, and they were wanted on a final order of removal. They'll arrest that person, bring them to the county jail, and they call ICE and they say, hey, this person who you have an order of removal against is in our custody. Come pick him up. And so the ICE officer will come to the jail. They only need one person to do it. He's already in handcuffs. They put him in the back of the car and they send him to an ICE detention facility. And that has actually really helped to like run up the numbers still, because it's low hanging fruit that wasn't being prioritized in a lot of cases. And the administration has also given local jurisdictions considerable carrots to actually sign these agreements to foster this cooperation. And now they're really maximizing the fruits of that, those agreements.
1: So tell us what the numbers look like. Are the numbers up? Are they down? Are they about the same?
7: They still haven't met the million a year target that the White House has set. But based on the numbers that we've gotten, it's well over in the hundreds of thousands that they've deported thus far. And the scale that we've seen, that we've heard from our sources and that other outlets have reported, is that the number of arrests are in the thousands per day, certainly in the thousands per week, depending on the scale of operations and where specifically there are targets to be found. But we are getting to a pretty voluminous flow of immigration enforcement that we weren't even seeing at like some of the high points of when no one was secretary.
1: Two Americans were killed in Minneapolis when Christine Ohm was secretary. I believe many more died in ICE custody, but President Trump had to take the temperature down. Now we've got new leadership, but someone was shot and killed in Texas last week and reportedly again this morning in Maine. Does that suggest that it's impossible for ICE to fulfill its mission without killing people? Is this type of law enforcement like invariably lethal?
11: It's a real challenge to the thesis that we have just spent the last 10 minutes talking about, right? Like, because, I mean, certainly it's a question of the messaging, right? And how do they keep the situation from devolving into protests or in general from like engendering mistrust? And we certainly have to like think about, you know, what's the profile of the victim? We're still learning in real time about what happened in Maine. We don't know what the demographic background of the person is. What were the details of the situation that then led to the use of lethal force? That's going to trickle in probably in the next couple days. But there's certainly disparities, right, that we have to acknowledge. Like, there may be a situation, right, like where this doesn't register in the same wave of voters if there's not video, or we're not talking about two white Americans who are American citizens and who have, you know, it's easy to construct a narrative around that they were perfect victims, or they were, you know, they were not necessarily the type of people that we voters expect ICE to be going after. But when we still talk about the systematic use of force by ICE, right, irrespective of how this changes the political conversation, it does make it harder for, you know, the Mullen team to argue that there isn't, you know, a structural problem or a systemic problem with the way that ICE has been trained. And this may reignite a conversation on Capitol Hill about whether there need to be additional guardrails put in. You know, Congress is negotiating an appropriations bill right now that would, you know, even though they've given ICE money through the reconciliation bill, there's still debate about whether they can put provisions in there to constrain ICE behaviors or to require more training or to, you know, if there is going to be any, like, you know, funding that is just pegged to the next federal fiscal year, like what restrictions are on that money. You know, we may find ourselves having the same conversation that we were having in Washington around the use of force and ICE's training that followed after the two shootings in Minneapolis. And then all the legislative debate is going to get subsumed again by this question of, is ICE acting within appropriate constraints?
1: You can read Eric Bazaley-Meal at Politico.com. 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Heidi Mwagdi produced the show today. Jolie Myers edited. Gabriel Dunatov checked the facts. David Tatasciore and Patrick Boyd mixed for Today Explained.
0: Hey there, it's Novena, and I want you to join me for tomorrow's Morning Becomes Eclectic adventure. We'll enter the fictional Research Institute of semi-K-pop group Bombing Tiger, check out Angela Autumn's fresh gritty take on country folk, and move over, DJ Casper, there's a new cha-cha slide in town. This one's also got an infectious groove, but the lyrics reveal a melancholy mood. Morning Becomes Eclectic starts tomorrow at 9 on 89.9 KCRW.
3: 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And y'all, once again, are stepping up for KCRW. 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Speaking of music, coming up at 8 o'clock tonight, Olive Komodo with Monday's serving of ear candy right here on 89.9 KCRW Santa Monica, Los Angeles, KDRW Santa Barbara, KCRI Indio Palm Springs, KCRU Oxnard Ventura, and KCRY Mojave. 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
5: 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I'm Madeline Brand, Lindsey Graham, Mitch McConnell. What happens when a quarter of Congress is 70 plus?
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5: 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One reason a big federal housing bill quietly became law despite President Trump's objections.
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24: Live from NPR News in Washington, I'm Libby Casey. Federal immigration agents fatally shot a driver in Maine this morning while attempting to carry out an arrest warrant. But as Kevin Miller with Maine Public reports, one of Maine's senators now says the 26-year-old Colombian man was not the person ICE agents were looking for.
25: Independent Senator Angus King says Homeland Security Secretary Mark Wayne Mullen initially told him that federal agents were seeking the man because he had been ordered to leave the country. But King's office said Mullen subsequently informed the senator that the man had, in fact, not been the target of that arrest warrant. Other details about the incident remain murky. King said Mullen told him the man had, quote, weaponized the car before he was shot. And the Office of Maine's Attorney General said the man reportedly drove in the direction of the officer. But an ICE spokesperson now says the officer was, quote, fearing for public safety when they fired at the fleeing vehicle. For NPR News, I'm Kevin Miller in Augusta, Maine.
24: South Carolina's governor has named Lindsey Graham's sister to serve the rest of his Senate term, 2 days after his sudden death. She has no political experience, but was close to her older brother, as South Carolina Public Radio's Victoria Hansen reports.
26: Darlene Graham accepted the governor's invitation to fill her brother's seat while a special election is held. The two lost their parents when they were young, and he became her legal guardian. The mother of two has appeared in campaign ads for her brother over the years. She says she's honored and addressed him directly.
27: Now to Lindsey, I miss you more than I can even put into words. But I'm going to do this. I got it.
26: Darlene Graham has worked for the South Carolina Commission for the Blind for the past 7 years. A special primary election will be held in August, with potential candidates beginning to file next week. For NPR News, I'm Victoria Hansen in Charleston, South Carolina.
24: President Trump slashed the size of two national monuments in Utah today. The sites feature ancient cliff dwellings and scenic canyons and coal and uranium deposits. As Chris Clements of member station KNAU reports, the move comes over the objections of tribal nations and conservation groups.
2: Trump issued proclamations that reduced Bears Ears and Grand Staircase Escalante by about 90% each. At a signing event with Utah Governor Spencer Cox, Trump said the reduction gives the land back to the people of Utah. Trump tried shrinking the monuments during his first term, but former President Biden reversed the decision. Tim Peterson with the conservation nonprofit Grand Canyon Trust says the tribal nations that consider the monuments culturally significant weren't consulted.
4: That lack of consultation represents a violation of federal trust and treaty obligations to tribes.
2: A survey of Utah residents commissioned by the trust in 2024 shows support for keeping both monuments at the size Biden determined. For NPR News, I'm Chris Clements in Flagstaff.
24: It's NPR. Yemen's Houthi rebels are vowing to retaliate after accusing Saudi Arabia of bombing the international airport in the Yemeni capital. NPR's Jane Araf has more.
6: The Houthi-led government said Saudi airstrikes hit the runway of Sana'a International Airport in what it called an escalation in its long-running conflict with a Saudi-led coalition. Saudi Arabia did not acknowledge the attack. Yemen's internationally recognized government, which is also backed by the Saudis, said it carried out the airstrikes to stop an Iranian plane with a Houthi delegation from returning home. The internationally recognized government controls Yemen's south, while Houthi rebels control the north. Sana'a's airport was evacuated and the plane diverted to another airport after the strikes. The attacks add to rising tension in the region after renewed U.S. airstrikes on Iranian targets. Jane Araf, NPR News, Amman.
24: The European Union and Britain have imposed sanctions on Russian military intelligence officers, alleged hackers, and private companies. The EU has accused them of links to a years-long cyber espionage campaign. EU officials say the network has targeted governments and sabotaged critical infrastructure such as heating and power plants since 2010. The operator of the Keystone Pipeline has agreed to pay nearly $27 million in penalties over a 2022 Kansas oil spill. A proposed legal settlement with the U.S. government would require the pipeline system's operator, Southbow, to pay the civil penalty and spend about $40 million to prevent future accidents. It's NPR News.
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0: Price, in his book, The Body, he points out that the human brain shrinks by 20% by the time you're 80 years of age. 20% smaller, wow. Just the size of the brain itself. So I basically think people who are 80 and above really should not be running the world or running the country.
1: Former Utah Republican Senator Mitt Romney, speaking to McKay Coppins on the podcast Deseret Voices last week. Romney is 79 years old. He retired last year. South Carolina Republican Lindsey Graham was 71 years old when he died suddenly over the weekend. His Senate colleague, Mitch McConnell, who is recuperating in a rehab facility after a fall and what he described as mild pneumonia, is 84. Almost a quarter of the members of Congress are 70 plus, and the last three presidents, Donald Trump, Joe Biden, and Donald Trump again, were the oldest men ever elected to office at the time. What's the impact of having so many older politicians, and do voters deserve more information from all politicians about their health? Casey Burgett is a professor of legislative affairs at George Washington University in D.C. and a former congressional staffer. Hello.
2: Good afternoon.
1: Well, Lindsey Graham was not particularly old in comparison or experiencing any obvious medical issues, and a lot of older people remain healthy and active well into their later years, in their 80s, 90s even in some cases. But the average age in the Senate is about the same age as when most people retire, 64. So what does that say to you?
2: That we have a historically old, elderly cohort of lawmakers. And this trend has been growing for a couple of decades now. And we see it not only in the legislature, obviously, but we see it in the White House as well, as you mentioned, with Donald Trump and Joe Biden being the oldest elected presidents in successive terms.
1: Okay, why has it been increasing in recent years? Because Ronald Reagan, although he was younger than those two presidents we just mentioned, he was considered old when he ran in 1980.
2: Exactly. That was a main talking point about his, he called it experience. The other people called it his age problems, but he was only 69, which is very, very different than what we've seen in the past. So you asked what has changed. A lot has. I mean, society has changed, healthcare has changed, economics has changed. And then it just, the experience factor, the fact that a lot of these lawmakers have turned to DC as a career, and they've stuck around, they've stayed, and then we've seen a polarization in our politics that has really made their seats incredibly safe, meaning that they would have to voluntarily decide to step down because they do not fear losing in a general election. In fact, most of them only fear losing in a primary. And as you gain experience and a clout in Washington, D.C., you can do more for your constituents back home. So not only are you a known commodity, you become an even more known commodity because you're delivering more because of the virtue of your strength and position.
1: Okay, so that's not necessarily a bad thing. Experience, wisdom, connections, that might be good for constituents.
2: Of course. I mean, this is a fine balance, right? The tension has always been there where you don't necessarily want the most freshman lawmaker in the class, but you also don't want to have one or two or three serving long past their capacity, where that experience has then morphed into some sort of vulnerability of not showing up for work, in Mitch McConnell's case, for weeks on end, where you're not even voting and being there. So as much as strong and as powerful as he's been, that capacity is ultimately reduced, which harms constituents back home.
1: Yeah, and we all remember the Dianne Feinstein situation, very similar.
2: I do. Her staff was wheeling her around in a wheelchair. She was often asked and confused where she was going, to say nothing of sitting in committee meetings and having fellow senators tell her what to do and when to do it.
1: Right. And that actually held up the confirming of judges because she was on the Senate Judiciary Committee.
2: Bingo. And this is another circumstance of our very polarized but insecure politics here, where every single vote matters, especially in the Senate, where if you have a committee that only has a one-seat majority for Republicans, you're missing one Republican, whether it's Lindsey Graham or Mitch McConnell right now, that reduces it to tied votes, and tied votes lose in committee.
1: Right. Well, it's not necessarily the extremely old who are posing a problem. Recently, we saw in New Jersey, Tom Kaine, who's 57 years old, a congressman, and he was gone for 4 months and missed 100 House votes. And then, nobody knew what was going on. Finally, he disclosed that he was hospitalized and treated for depression. So should his office, and also Mitch McConnell, his office, should they be more forthcoming? I'm guessing the answer is yes, when it comes to providing information about health.
2: Put me in the yes category. I mean, I think it's pretty indefensible.
1: I think we all say yes.
2: Yeah. I think so, but then it doesn't change. And so your question, the question becomes, why doesn't it change? And the irony here, the paradox is that they're the only people who can write a statute, write a regulation, write a internal rule for the House and the Senate or Congress, or if the president for that matter, to make it not voluntary for what they disclose to constituents, health-related, financial-related, and others. The only people who can write those laws are Congressmen and women themselves. And so you're asking ultimately that they police their own incentives. And right now, the incentive is to make sure that you keep that seat in your party when it is such razor-thin majorities. Every incentive is to keep that seat in your party, knowing that if you don't, then everything becomes much more challenging to whether it's passing judges, confirming nominees, passing legislation, assuming that they have something they agree on. It just gets much harder. So you do anything and everything to keep that seat in your name. And right now it's not frustrating enough for voters, or at least members don't think that it is, to change the rules.
1: Mm. But I guess they could do so when it comes to the White House and the presidency, because there is no constitutional or statutory requirement that forces a president to release medical records or take any medical tests, correct?
2: No, it's all precedence, right? Where now it has become so expected of presidents that if he weren't to do it, weren't to release these statements or these financial fitness things, the question would be why? What is he hiding? That is not the case for Congress. But at the same time, the president also has the 25th Amendment, which allows for a cabinet to ultimately deem the president unfit for office and transfer those powers to a vice president. There is no such equivalent for members of Congress, that if that person is not there in the job doing the work of the member, particularly with voting, because staff can't vote, then there is no replacement for that. Constituents back home are missing that voting member of Congress, and that has huge implications.
1: Well, I guess they could be voted out in the next round, so there is that check and balance.
2: There is, but I mean, the timeline there is not typically satisfactory, right?
1: Like
2: Tom Kaine misses for multiple months at a time. Constituents back home are wondering what's happening. They're not told. They're not even being required to be told why he's not showing up to work. And then they still have to wait ultimately 9 months to make that choice. So that's over a year of service where their constituents don't have a direct say in who their representative is. That's got to be tough.
1: But do you think that Congress should pass a law requiring presidents to disclose their medical situation?
2: I think there's a huge groundswell, particularly because of the ages of recent presidents and the fact that we've seen such high profile cases of questioned capacity, whether it was Joe Biden at the debate that ultimately cost him his nomination, or the recent stories of Trump's medical conditions that just aren't explained satisfactorily enough for constituents. That the voters want this, right? Like, if we're not going to get age limits or we're not going to get maximum ages on these offices, then the least we can do, knowing that not all 80-year-olds are the same, is to make sure that they pass a cognitive test, right? That we as voters are only reduced to binary choices of the D versus the R. We only see what they put out. Let's at least get someone, if capacity is a concern for us, get a panel together, get a board of experts together who in a nonpartisan, non-biased way can just measure capacity and then submit that to voters the same way that you have policy positions. That seems to be a worthy endeavor for a lot of constituents who are worried about the capacity of their lawmakers.
1: Okay. Well, taking that aside, let's assume that most of our lawmakers are at capacity when it comes to their mental abilities. What is the overall effect, though, of having so many older members in power?
2: If you sit around your kitchen table at a Thanksgiving dinner and you listen to what the elderly people are talking about versus the 21-year-olds, that will tell you everything you need to know about attention. And the hardest part in politics, the hardest part about everyday citizens and their concerns is getting the attention of their elected representatives who can make a difference. And so if you are 70 years old, you are living in a 70-year-old world. You're surrounded by that world. You have 70-year-old concerns, to say nothing of the fact if you are 70 and a part of the lawmaking class, odds are you're disproportionately wealthy. And so whatever they're paying attention to, they're going to act on. And if they're not getting the attention of, you know, a recently graduated, debt-riddled college student that has now reached Congress, or they're not reaching the folks who never think they're going to buy a home or worry about healthcare, to say nothing of raising kids, then they're not going to legislate on those issues because it's not in their every single day environment.
1: Right. Well, okay. Are you seeing that change though? Because we're seeing a lot of younger kind of DSA affiliated upstarts in the Democratic Party really shake the party.
2: Yeah. And that's not on accident. That's not random, right? That with the pendulum often swings, and it usually swings a little bit too far. And so the response to seeing a historically old lawmaking class is, let's go historically young then. Let's get the opposite of what we're so frustrated with. The problem is, and what these DSA candidates are likely to face in the next coming years, is that you can't do all of these campaign promises yourself, particularly in Congress, where it is a collective body, meaning you have to reach out to non-DSA members to get a majority. You have to compromise with even moderates on the other side of the aisle who fundamentally disagree with a lot of what you just told your constituents you were going to deliver. And so then the question becomes, does the cynicism remain? Because right now the excitement is there, the energy is there, but can they deliver the results that they promised their constituents were coming if and only if they were elected to office?
1: Casey, thanks for coming on today.
2: Of course, anytime.
1: That's Casey Burgett. He's a professor at George Washington University. His most recent book is We Hold These Truths, How to Spot the Myths That Are Holding America Back. Coming up, we'll find out how California benefits from a new federal housing law. It went into effect quietly over the weekend. And later on, the Sklar brothers are here to talk World Cup, Wimbledon, and the Dodgers. That's coming up next on Press Play.
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1: 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I'm Madeline Brand. Despite being called a big yawn by President Trump, a major piece of bipartisan housing legislation became law over the weekend. Trump had refused to sign the bill unless Congress attached it to legislation to restrict voting, but Trump didn't veto it either, so per the Constitution, it automatically became law without his signature. That political controversy has dominated coverage of the housing bill, but it's one of the most significant laws passed by Congress in a long time. So what does it actually do, and what does it mean for us here in California? We're going to talk about that now with David Garcia, Deputy Director of Policy at UC Berkeley's Turner Center for Housing Innovation. Welcome to Press Play, David.
5: Thanks for having me.
1: As I understand it, the last time Congress passed housing legislation of this magnitude was 36 years ago in 1990. So tell us about that. How big is this bill and what could it potentially change?
5: The president described it as a big yawn. I would not describe it that way. I actually think that it's a pretty significant achievement. And while there's not, let's say, one piece of the bill that itself is going to be truly transformative, it's the culmination of hundreds of pages of policy changes that I think ultimately will help us address our housing shortage and affordability problem in California and across the country.
1: What are some of the highlights in those hundreds of pages?
5: Well, again, this bill does a lot, and so I'll try to pick a few that stand out to me. This is the first time where we've seen Congress condition federal funding on whether or not cities are actually building enough housing. And so this provision ties community development block grant dollars, which are really popular in Congress, to whether or not cities that are high cost and low supply, whether they're actually building more homes to address that problem. These are kind of a flexible dollars that are appropriated to cities via a federal formula, and cities use these for community development projects, economic development projects. But up until now, what's interesting is that it hasn't been able to be used for housing. That's been strictly prohibited. And so Road to Housing actually allows cities to then use part of that money for the development of new housing. So that's pretty significant too.
1: Road to Housing is the name of this new law. And so in the past, they would use this money for what?
5: They would do it for civic projects, say like community beautification or small grants to businesses, things like that. But it could never touch, let's say, a physical construction project. And so a provision in this new bill allows cities to use up to 20% of their allocation for new housing. And in California, as you know, it's really expensive to build new housing. And so if we are able to use community development block grant dollars to help fill that gap funding for affordable housing projects, that could be really critical in a state like California, where, again, it's just very expensive to build any new homes.
1: But what's also in the bill is that if cities aren't building housing, they might lose this money.
5: That's right. So it's kind of a carrot and stick approach. So if cities are building a lot, they can get more CDBG dollars. But if they are failing to build enough, then they actually stand to lose some money. And I think this is particularly impactful for California, because as we know, we have a lot of cities that have historically kind of fallen behind when it comes to adding new housing supply. A city like Los Angeles, a city like San Francisco, if they are not able to show that they are, you know, not just enacting different laws or policies, but they are really actually handing out building permits and building new homes, that they could really stand to lose money. But then we have cities like San Diego that have been doing fairly well when it comes to housing production. If they kind of continue that progress, they could get more money. And so this is pretty significant, because Congress has never really appropriated any dollars or tied any resources to cities themselves with anything regarding housing production.
1: Well, how will the federal government decide whether or not Los Angeles or San Francisco is building enough housing?
5: It'll be done by a formula. Essentially, it's kind of like a math problem. If you are flagged by the equation that, hey, you need to be building more housing, then HUD is going to be looking at those production numbers and potentially taking away money or maybe giving you more.
1: Also, the bill tries to make it easier to build housing by easing regulations. What are some of those regulations that this law is easing?
5: So a lot of the bill proponents like to say that it's cutting a lot of red tape, and it's doing so in a couple different ways. One of the most significant ways is that it creates exemptions for something called the National Environmental Protection Act, or NEPA, which is similar to what we have in California, which is the California Environmental Quality Act. Now, that's critical for projects that, say, are already in existing communities or cities where we already know that development is actually better for the environment. And so policymakers on both sides of the aisles recognize that, you know, this was kind of an unnecessary regulation. And so by peeling back some of those rules or creating more exemptions, projects won't have to go through a lengthy or costly environmental approval process. Another is specific to something called manufactured housing. So housing that is built offsite in a factory and brought to the permanent site. Essentially, it's a mobile home. But the interesting thing about these homes is that the vast majority of them, once they are sited, they never move. They stop being mobile. Yeah. But HUD requires you to build them as if they will be mobile. And so Road to Housing actually removes this requirement, which means that these homes can be built a lot more cost effectively and potentially more creatively. You know, we can start seeing, let's say, multi-story buildings built with HUD manufactured code housing.
1: One of the provisions in the bill that I think maybe people have heard of is that it restricts large institutional investors from buying up single family homes and basically skewing the housing market because they're deep pocketed and they could just buy up these homes and then rent them out and potentially squeeze renters. Is that a huge problem here in California?
5: This is more of an issue in places like the Sun Belt in Atlanta, where the inventory is a lot more available to large investors, and they see kind of more of an upside there. In California, our homes are really expensive. So typically, in recent years, you don't see a lot of investors picking up a bunch of single-family homes, let's say, from auction or from individual home buyers. It certainly does happen. But the main challenge with someone trying to enter home ownership is usually a competition from just other homeowners. So by limiting the ability of some institutional investors, not all of them, but definitely some of the larger ones, we can make the market for sale homes a little bit easier for home buyers, but it's certainly not the binding constraint of folks that are trying to enter home ownership.
1: Most housing is... and restrictions, laws, and all of that, most housing policy is created and enforced at the local or state level. So if a place like LA or San Francisco doesn't want to make these changes, what is going to force them to do so?
5: Yeah, so nothing's going to force them to do it. I think a lot of cities really value the resources they get from the federal government. And so while there's nothing that the federal government is doing that will prohibit a city from implementing a policy or not implementing a reform, the loss of resources can be a big motivating factor for a lot of communities, particularly in large cities like Los Angeles, where community development block grant dollars are, you know, tens of millions of dollars, if not more. And so,
1: yeah, I think like $46 million last year.
5: It's a lot of money. And so it's not, the biggest pot of money that the federal government could tie these resources to, but it is significant enough that I think cities are going to take notice and try to do what they can to preserve their federal dollars.
1: So all signs are pointing to people getting fed up with the status quo of rampant single family home building or not building and high housing prices. Like, something needs to be done.
5: Yeah, and I think this is why you have seen such a, in my opinion, very quick turn from Congress to address this issue. In the previous Congress, there was very little, almost nothing done around housing supply. There's very little momentum. In this Congress, you have seen Democrats and Republicans who do not see eye to eye on almost anything say virtually the same talking points when it comes to building more homes. And that is because they are hearing from their constituents that housing is becoming a huge issue for them. And this is not just in big cities. This is folks who are in rural America. We have a lot of members of Congress who are in places that we used to consider affordable that are facing their own affordability and housing challenges. And so I think this is really the fact that this bill came together somewhat quickly and overwhelmingly bipartisan shows that this issue is really bubbling up to the top, where people are calling their members of Congress and telling them that they need to do something about this. And the passage of the 21st Century Road to Housing Act is a good step in the right direction towards addressing it.
1: David Garcia, Deputy Director of Policy at UC Berkeley's Turner Center for Housing Innovation. Thanks for joining us.
5: Yeah, thank you so much for having me.
1: Your summer music jam, courtesy of KCRW DJ Olive Komodo. And later on, the Sklar Brothers handicap the World Cup. 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
6: 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I'm J.F. 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
7: Hello, this is Nathan. 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

0: This is Press Play on 89.9 KCRW. I'm Madeline Brand. Politics, religion, and the song of the summer. Three things we can't seem to agree on anymore, especially that last one. That one inescapable track, soundscaping hot summer days. Well, it's a thing of the past. Of course, there are still great summer songs, and finding those songs is the work of our KCRW DJs. This year, we've welcomed five new hosts to our airwaves, and we're introducing you to each of them here on Press Play over the next several weeks. They'll play us their favorite summer songs, as well as their pick for capital S song of the summer. Our guest today is Olive Komodo. She DJs live on KCRW Monday nights from 8 to 10, and she also makes music under her own name and sings in a trip hop band called Locust. Welcome to Press Play, Olive.
1: Hi, thank you so much for having me.
0: Great to have you. Well, first, tell us how you got into music. You grew up in San Pedro.
1: Yes, exactly. I would say I had a pretty interesting kind of foray into it. I watched my sister playing music growing up, and I wanted to be just like her. And so I would climb up onto the piano bench and start playing piano. And so I started piano lessons when I was 4 years old. And then the explosion of the internet came in my childhood, and that just kind of sent everything into a flurry.
0: So 4 years old, do you still play?
1: I do, yes.
0: What kind of music do you play on the piano?
1: A lot of like impressionist music, like Debussy, or also some Chopin from like the Romantic era. But I also just kind of dilly-dally all the time for fun.
0: Oh, that's so fun. Do you record it, or do you just play that for yourself?
1: I feel like that's one of the small spaces where I'm just like, this is for me, and I'm not going to try to do anything with it.
0: So the music you make under your own name and the trip hop band, that's completely different. Tell us about those two projects.
1: Yes, the music I make under my own name is pretty eclectic, but right now it's mostly a mix of like dream pop, synth pop, trip hop. I guess there's a lot of hops in there.

0: Honestly, Morning Light, which came out in the 90s, is one of my favorite albums of all time, and so it's very surreal to now be part of the band and fronting it as the singer. And we have a new album coming out later this year in September.
1: Oh, congratulations.
0: Thank you.
1: Well, also tell us about your show here on KCRW. What kind of music do you like to play?
0: Well, I really take the keeping it eclectic thing to heart because I myself am very eclectic. So it's a really broad spectrum, really. It's everything from like shoegaze to dance music and everything in between. And I think it's kind of fun to keep it on that kind of quilt-like kind of place.
1: Yeah, definitely. And do you think playing music at night is different than playing music during the day?
0: Absolutely. I feel like it gives you a lot of leeway to play music that's more introspective, more so than what you would be able to play in the daytime. And everyone's kind of in their own world, I feel like, in the evening, or they're getting ready to go out. And so it's kind of fun to play on all the different scenarios.
1: Yeah. Okay, well, let's get into some of your summer music picks. And the first track you brought for us is called Mesmerize. It's by the English shoegaze band Chapter House. And here's a little bit of it.

0: Mesmerized by the band Chapter House. That's from 1991. And what makes this a great summer song for 2026?
1: I just feel like

0: kind of music.
1: Right. I mean, it sounds hypnotic, mesmerizing, if you will. It sounds, and that's part of it, right? It's just something you can put on, and as you're doing other things, you can have that on in the background or the foreground.
0: Yeah, exactly. I mean, this is the kind of song I would play if I had a really beautiful vintage convertible and I was driving down PCH to go to Malibu for a beach day. It's like, it's the perfect song for that.
1: Great. Let's hear the second track you brought us. This one is called A Kissed Out Red Float Boat. It's by the Cocteau Twins, and it's from 1988.

0: the Cocteau Twins, and the song is called A Kissed Out Red Float Boat. I love that. I don't know what that means, and I also don't often know what they're singing because, as I understand it, the lead singer uses her own invented language. Tell us more about this track.
1: Yeah, that's exactly right, and that's partially what makes it so dreamy, is because you're not kind of trying to decipher any meaning. You're just kind of letting the meaning pour out of you by listening to it yourself.

0: this kind of feels like if I was an ant at invading someone's like summertime picnic, this is what would be playing while I'm trying to devour their strawberries.
1: Oh my God, that's a great image. An ant listening to the Cocteau Twins as it's eating a strawberry. Okay, next up, a house remix of a Bjork song. This one's called Alarm Calls.

0: I love Bjork so much. And this is from her third studio album from 1997. But this is a remix. So why did you pick the remix?
1: Because I just love that it takes this totally iconic song and transforms it into this bright, bouncy house anthem that I would kind of... I think this is the kind of track that I would play if I was... finding something for a summer day party that I'm DJing. It's just like such a bop. It's just so much fun.
0: So great. Who does the remix?
1: I believe it's Alan Brax and Ben Diamond.
0: Okay, that is a great one and really bouncing. The next track you brought for us is called Late at Night. It's by Beta Libre and James K.

0: Late at Night by Beta Libre and James K. And it does sound like a song you'd listen to late at night. Maybe you're coming back from a party. I don't know. Whatever you're doing. I feel like you're in the car listening to this.
1: Exactly. It's like the perfect song for winding down after a summer night that you've been having so much fun at. It captures that lingering excitement when you're like sitting in your car-shared Uber, gliding down an empty freeway towards home.

0: I love that you paint little short stories with all your songs. Is that how you think of them?
1: I think it is kind of. It's almost like a form of synesthesia. It's just like little movies play in my head when I listen to music.
0: Oh, that's great. Okay, finally, last and certainly not least, your pick for Song of the Summer. And this one actually came out this year just in time for summer. And the track is called If You Want a Party, Come Over to My House. It's a band we're going to call Effers because it's

0: All right, why is this your song of the summer?
1: So this is just like my perfect idea of what a present day song of the summer would be. It's this really great, fun dance pop song, and it just has this kind of nostalgia to it while being unmistakably current. Like, I feel like that's something that a song of the summer has to do. It has to feel like partially remembered and partially completely new for you.

0: capturing that mood that you want to capture, that mix of nostalgia and now.
1: Yeah, exactly. And also, I'm not sure if this is explicitly what the song is about, but I just think that we need to bring house parties back, and that's very important to me this summer.
0: Well, the video is a little house party while she's singing. More and more people come over and they just start dancing with her.
1: Which is exactly what you want for the summertime, no?
0: I know, exactly. A lot of dancing, a lot of fun, a lot of music. Olive, thank you so much for coming in today and sharing your picks for the summer.
1: Thank you so much for having me. It was so much fun.
0: So much fun. That's KCRW DJ Olive Komodo. You can find all of her summer music picks on our website, and you can catch her show live Monday nights from 8 to 10. Well, speaking of a summer party, the World Cup is winding down with the semifinals this week. The final is next Sunday.
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0: 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All right, let's talk about it.
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2: 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You're getting caught up on the news of the day now. Coming up in just under 15 minutes, our DJ with the golden hair, you just heard her talking with Madeline, Olive Komodo, is here and getting comfortable back in the captain's chair. We'll be spinning live coming up in just under 15 minutes, starting at top of the hour. 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
1: On 89.9 KCRW, I'm Madeline Brand. There will be no Cinderella story at the World Cup. Saturday, Norway and England were locked in a tie with minutes left in extra time. And then England's Jude Bellingham delivered again.
5: Morgan Rogers. Rogers lets fly. It's 2-1 England. Bellingham's there once again. On the follow-up, Morgan Rogers' shot spilled by Nealon.
1: That goal sent England into the semifinals this week, and they join other soccer royalty, France, Spain, and Argentina. All four teams have dynamic superstars who know how to win tournaments, so it's pretty much anyone's match. We already know who the winners are at Wimbledon. Jannik Sinner defended his title yesterday. Czech players Linda Noskova and Karolina Muchová battled it out for the women's title on Saturday.
6: It's over and out. Noskova is the champion.
1: Here to talk soccer, tennis, and also the Dodgers are our favorite sports commentators, the Sklar brothers, Randy and Jason. Hello, you two.
0: Hello, Madeline. Nice to speak with you.
1: So did you, like I, spend the entire weekend indoors watching sports?
0: Oh, yeah. I mean, the World Cup has just been a joy to watch. You know, what's amazing and what people don't realize is because so many overtimes that we watch in American sports, it's sudden death overtime. So when someone scores, that's the end of the game. But in the World Cup, you play these two 15-minute halves, so to speak, in overtime. So if a team scores, it's not the end. You know, there's an opportunity for another team to come back. But there were daggers. Yeah, Jude Bellingham is playing out of his mind for England right now.
7: Hey, Jude, you made it sad for Norway.
0: That's right. That's right. And
1: I was waiting for that joke.
0: Yes, nice, Jay. So Norway had one of the greatest players, perhaps the face of the tournament in Erling Haaland.
1: Yeah.
0: A Viking of a man who is just an interesting guy to watch play. If you've ever seen like the camera isolated on him, he kind of wanders around like an old man at a mall, and then all of a sudden like the ball goes in the corner and he immediately springs into action like a Superman, and then, you know, gets his head on the ball, puts it in the net. And so to not have him in the tournament anymore is a bit of a bummer. I think a lot of people without a dog in the race. We're hoping Norway would come through. But, you know, these semifinals games are incredible. You talk England, Argentina.
7: I think the winner gets the Falkland Islands. Am I wrong?
0: I don't know if that's necessarily the case. Although when Spain beat Portugal, I said they should probably get the Rock of Gibraltar. Whatever. Anyway, these are side bets, Madeline, that we would like to see happen.
1: But I'm sure Kelsey's all over it.
0: Yeah, sure. Kelsey's all over that stuff. But the truth is, you know, this England Argentina matchup is reminiscent of perhaps one of the greatest England Argentina matchups, 1986, the Azteca in Mexico City, when Maradona famously had the hand of God. A ball comes in, bounces high. He uses his hand to punch it over the goalie's head. It goes in the goal. Of course, there's no video replay back in 1986. Then he goes on to score one of the greatest goals, where he dribbles through five English defenders. Argentina wins that quarterfinal match against England. Then they go on to win the World Cup. But Argentina, the defending champions, the last time that a country has won the World Cup twice in a row, has repeated, was Brazil in the late 50s, early 60s. So the Pele Brazil team. And so it's very difficult to do. And Argentina,
7: you understand how great Messi is. And you look at Argentina and you start to think about who is the GOAT when it comes to soccer or football. It's that whole LeBron versus Jordan debate. Is it Messi or Ronaldo? When you have that discussion, you got to look at what Messi's been able to do. Yes, Argentina's a great team and they have great players. If you watch an Argentina game, Messi is involved in so many plays. He is a creator. He also is a finisher. You look at Erling Haaland for Norway, and he was really just a finisher. That's a guy who's big, who's tall, who runs to the middle. The ball gets serviced into him and he scores. Messi a lot of times is starting the buildups and starting the plays. He's dribbling between players. He's making touch passes. Then he's making runs himself and he is scoring. Messi is affecting the play all throughout the games, and he really is still in his late 30s, so dominant in this game. And there's an outside chance that he could repeat. However, Randy feels like this is France's World Cup to lose.
0: Yeah, the French team, Madeline, is just, of course, they have their own superstar, the next Messi, so to speak, Mbappe, who right. is just, he and Messi are battling for whoever scores the most goal gets the golden boot award, but goals in the World Cup gets the golden boot award. And Mbappe could be that guy. But I mean, they have Mbappe, they have Dembele, they have so many great players, France, and they're just playing on such a high level. They're steamrolling everybody that they're playing. I think they're going to go through and make it in the final.
7: But if anyone can beat them, I think Spain has a chance, because Spain has the next Mbappe in Yamil. So there's so many superstars. There's so much excitement around this final four. Any combination could break through. The semifinal games are on Tuesday and Wednesday this week, and then the finals are on Sunday.
0: Can you imagine a France-England final? How much those two countries hate each other. The amount of tension in the tunnel. All right, let's talk about it.
1: The channel will be cut off, like the Strait of Hormuz.
0: Maybe.
1: That'll be the end
0: of it. Maybe. That's right. That's absolutely right. It could be. This is a point of contention. And to me, that would be incredible. Argentina, Spain. I mean, that's, you talk about a country that this is who colonized too. This is amazing.
1: Oh my gosh. I know. A lot of it has that subtext of the colonizer and the colonized, which has been fascinating from a political point of view. But so you're not predicting the final two?
0: If I were to predict it, I mean, I think we're kind of on a collision course for France, Argentina, and then I would give the nod to France. That's the way I feel, Jay.
7: That's so funny, because I actually could see Spain, England in the finals. It is that up in the air. Huh. There really is no dominant, because Spain overall as a team, really, you watched how they played Belgium, and even though Belgium was in the game, Spain felt like they dominated. And Spain has always been a great team. They have so many big time players who play for Barcelona, who play in Europe. You know, they have the next emerging superstar as well. And so, you know, it's really hard to say. It's hard to say who we think is going to win. I could easily predict that it would be Spain and England could pull it out magically with Jude Bellingham. Bellingham and Harry Kane, that's a tremendous 1-2 punch. So it's so exciting. That's the reason why we watch these games.
1: Okay, so Tuesday, it's France and Spain. Wednesday, Argentina, England.
0: And England, and then Sunday is the championship.
1: It. I'm going to be sad when it's over. I'm just going to say that. It's been so great. All right, speaking of over, Wimbledon. And we have Jannik Sinner, number one, defending his title. What did you make of the match?
7: Well, you do feel like you miss Alcaraz in a tournament like this, because it felt like it was, you know, it was sinners to lose, and he won. And you do kind of lament the fact that there isn't a huge American presence in male tennis. Like, you feel it. You think back to the old days in the 80s and the 90s when we were watching McEnroe and we were watching Connors, and then we were watching Sampras and Agassi. Mm-hmm. And it felt like there, in order to regain that American confidence in the game, I think overall also, you know, tennis just went through three of the greatest male players of all time, whether they were American or not, and they weren't: Federer, Djokovic, and Nadal. And so we're in that post big three era right now, and I don't know that Sinner is the superstar that's going to carry the sport, certainly in America.
0: I beg to differ though, Madeline. He just won his fifth Grand Slam title. That's a lot. Now, Jason said it, the others, the big three, all won over 20, and Djokovic is still playing, so, you know, he made it to the semifinals. You never know. He could get on a heater and win another major and win another Grand Slam title. But Sinner is young, and Sinner is the
1: one. He's 24.
0: Yeah. I mean, he certainly, in my opinion, has at least, if injury free, 10 more prime years. That's 40 Grand Slams that he has a chance to get at. And if he can win 15 more, he's now in that conversation. So he's great. He's tough. He's tall. His serve is unbelievable. You know, he is a guy who, in my opinion, is the odds on favorite to win sort of everything, every tournament he enters into. And he's the odds on favorite to win the U.S. Open, which is coming up at the end of the summer. But, you know, this is a huge win for him, because he went out in the second round of the French Open. And the second round of the French Open was to go out in the second round of the French Open as perhaps the favorite to win that tournament was embarrassing, difficult to take. You wondered how he was going to bounce back. And then, boom, he wins. He wins on grass.
1: Yeah, he lost the opening set, which was a little worrisome.
0: Oh, yeah, which was very – and he actually had a difficult time in his opening match in Wimbledon. I remember he was pushed in that match, and you said to yourself, uh-oh, shades of Roland Garros, shades of the French Open. Is he kind of on a decline here? But he just came back strong, and he's just a consistent player. I don't think he's that flashy, but he is consistent. Again, like Jay said, would like to see Alcaraz back there and watch the two of them slug it out for the next 10 years.
1: All right, turning to the women, the final game was between two Czech women, Linda Noskova and Karolina Muchová. Muchová is a veteran player. Noskova, the rising star. Apparently, they are friends, or they were friends. Tell us about that match.
0: So, I mean, it's a battle of, it maybe is more of the story of women's tennis, how much more parity there is in the women's game. Because, you know, as long as I can remember, it was usually the number one seed and the number two seed, maybe a number three seed gets in. And that's who you're looking at in the finals. There's one dominant, two dominant female tennis players, and they win in their era all the matches. Well, you know, these two women, two Czech players, were ranked seeded ninth and tenth in Wimbledon in this tournament. And they, both of them, great servers. They both hit the ball really hard. I mean, it was an entertaining match to watch. I agree. Noskova is she's a rising star, and I actually think this could springboard her further. It was a good match, but it was sort of difficult if you're not like a deep, nerdy tennis fan to latch on. Of course, we were hoping for Coco Gauff, who was in the semifinals, who lost to Muchová. We were really hoping for her to step forward and actually play in the finals and get a chance to win. So she's somebody who, that not just Americans, but she's a personality that all tennis people love and kind of draws in the casual fan, whereas I feel like this was harder to get into. Yeah, the stars sort of faced each other in earlier rounds. You had Naomi Osaka defeating Sabalenka in an earlier round. Osaka was a 14 seed. Sabalenka was number one. And so some of the bigger highlight, you know, headliner name matches came earlier on the women's side in Wimbledon this year, which was interesting.
1: Okay, finally, Dodgers, we are at the All-Star break, the midway point of the Major League Baseball season. The Dodgers are in first place in the National League West. They have the best record in baseball right now. Are we looking at a possible World Series three-peat? Three-peat, well, is that even a word?
0: Three-peat, yes it is, and they are dominant, and they are the best team in baseball. They have the best odds at the All-Star break to make the World Series and win the World Series.
7: they just, you know, when you look at the team as a whole, offense and defense, this is a team built to win three in a row. And all their players are kicking on the high cylinders. All the players on the Dodgers seem to be hitting their stride. The question is, can they do that at the end of September in October? It's good to win the first half, but it's almost better in baseball to be hot at the end. And Dodgers fans, you just want to hope that the Dodgers stay on this upward trajectory all through the season.
1: Scar Brothers, Randy and Jason, they will be hosting a live alt cast for the World Cup final this Sunday at noon. That's at the Crow Comedy Club at Bergamont Station in Santa Monica, which happens to be right around the corner from KCRW. Thanks, you guys.
7: We'll see you there. Thanks so much, Madeline.
1: And that'll do it for us today on Press Play. I'm Madeline Brand. I'll be back with you again tomorrow.

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Hi, Earthlings. It's Olive Kimoto here, back from my soup-filled sick leave. Big thanks to Roe Wildflower for filling in last week. Tonight's show is going to move across down-tempo, trip-hop, shoegaze, electronica. As always, so many eras and genres to explore together as we drive down this dream-filled lane together. So stick around.

0: This is 89.9 KCRW, Olive Kimoto here. We start off the set with James K, Hypersoft, Love Jinx, Junk Dream. If it sounded familiar, it's actually a very abstract kind of cover of the Serial Experiments Lane theme song, which, if anyone's watched it, it's one of my favorite pieces of media of all time. It's this beautiful, philosophical, avant-garde Japanese anime that's kind of based on the idea of the internet as God. It was very ahead of its time. You gotta check it out if you're not familiar. And secondly, we were playing Imogen Heap, Just For Now, and Imogen Heap's one of my OGs. I feel like when I was like in elementary school, she was my favorite artist of all time, and that kind of never changed. I'm really happy to report that she is cool again and that the algorithm has rediscovered her. So that is one of my favorite tracks. Then we played Jackie Hunt, who's the vocalist of Single Gun Theory. And then we played an Erica DeCastier song. And yeah, next up we'll have a bit of a dancier, dreamy set, so keep on listening. And thanks for starting the week with us on 89.9 KCRW. Keep it here for essential news headlines every hour, and of course, DJ curated music every morning and night. 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
3: 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And I'm called Deirdre O'Donoghue. I'm the one who puts it together.
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0: It's 89.9 KCRW, and this is Olive Kimoto. And you just heard at the top of that set was Bel Canto, Unicorn, which is kind of like if Cocteau Twins made a dancey song, like an actually dancey song. It's one of my favorites. Then we played two LA-based artists. The first was Pride Month Barbie with their track Mirror. And then it was Clorax with Superstar. Both are amazing femme-fronted bands, so please check them out. And then we played a Melody ESP track called EMZ. And we're also celebrating 1 year of being 100% community funded with a goal of 1,000 donations in July. 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

Hi world, it's Olive on 89.9 KCRW. We started off that W trip hop set with the Dining Room's track Dreamy Smiles. Then we went into the track Your Girl by Blue States. And then we heard a track from Isabel's Dream, Telesto, off the album Monomara, which is one of the coolest crossover genre albums I've ever heard. It's like a dubby, electronica, IDM, but shoegaze album. They just blend every genre so seamlessly together, and if you're unfamiliar and you're a shoegaze fan, I would totally check it out. 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
2: 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Mark Maron? 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

0: Hello, everyone. This is Olive Kimodo on 89.9 KCRW. We started off that very indie-centered set with Cindy, with an S, with her track Nursed. Then we went to 100% Wet, their track Eleanor's Escape. Then it was Grow by In Rain. Then Be My by Rip Swirl with Mother Soki actually lending some vocals on that track. And then we heard From Dreams by Ian3000. And then I Found God by Perfect Person. A lot of those were brand spanking new tracks that just came out in the past month or two. So definitely check some of them out. A lot of them are in kind of the similar scene. A lot of amazing music that's coming out of Copenhagen. I have to say, Cindy is probably one of my favorite newer artists, the artist that we played at the top of that hour, so definitely check them out. And if you like what you're hearing right now, let me put you on. Canadian composer Flore Lorentzen delivers a cinematic blend of analog synthesizers and string arrangements on his latest release, Volume 3. He'll bring the album to life next month on stage at the Pico Union Project. 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So, good luck. I hope you win.
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0: Hi, Earthlings. It's Olive Kimoto, and you're listening to 89.9 KCRW. Hope you enjoyed the kickoff for the rest of the evening, which is going to be all summery songs. The first track we played was by CC Dust, and it was the track New Ways, which is one of, like, the quintessential summer songs for me. And then we have The One to Wait by CCFX. No relation, even though they sound kind of similar artist names-wise. And that's another classic summer track for me. Then we had a newer track, Simplicity by Boy with Apple. And then we had one of my favorite non-loveless My Bloody Valentine songs, Sugar. Such a good track. It's kind of almost Cocteau Twins adjacent to me. It's one of their dreamier ethereal tracks. And now you're listening to The Ambush by Breaka. And if you are looking for your song of the summer, which is kind of different than it used to be, the whole concept of what a summer song is, I feel like has changed a lot. And that's something that Madeline Brand on Press Play has been exploring with all the different DJs here at KCRW. And I had the opportunity and honor of being a guest on the show today, actually. 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And if you're feeling the summer heat, get on the list for our members-only summer nights. 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

0: 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I just want to thank you so much for joining me this evening. I'm so happy to be back and healthy. And thanks again to Ro for filling in last week. I promise I'll be back for a while now. And yeah, as always, you can follow me on Instagram at Olive Kimoto, spelled OliveKimoto. Drop me a line, say hi, tell me what you liked, tell me what you didn't like. I'm open to it all. Find me on the internet. And coming up, the music plays on Never a Dull Monday around KCRW. Henry Rollins is with you next, so keep listening. 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
1: I'm Madeline Brand. Angry voters, arrogant leaders, corruption. It's the year 490 BCE in Rome. How Shakespeare's Coriolanus is a modern tragedy. 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
2: 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We're back, baby! We got an amazing lineup. Come out for Mark Maron, Jackie Cation, Larry Wilmore, Mary Lynn Reichkopf, Mike Falzone, and I'm your host, J.F. Harris. We're going to have more jokes than the reflecting pool has algae blooms. Sunday night in L.A. doesn't get better than this. 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

0: Fanatic, welcome. My name is Henry Rollins. I am your voice of choice right here at 89.9 FM, KCRW. As always, I'm joined by my brother-in, Son of Jihad, Engineer X and Engineer Amrock. Fanatic, we are the Mighty Three. We are the superstars of NPR. We are the Knights of the Friday Night, keeping the dream alive from 8 to 10 p.m., duty-bound and fanatically driven to bring you nothing but the very best 2 hours at a time. Fanatic, welcome, welcome, welcome to this, our show for July 10, 2026. It's going to be a great one. How about we start with Charles M. Bogart and some frogs? You're about to hear a voice in the night, a squirrel tree frog saying, "Hey, baby."
1: Somewhat larger and quite different in appearance and voice is the squirrel tree frog, Hyla squirella.

Fanatic. That was Brian Eno. I'm sorry. What? Okay, sorry. That was Brian Eno doing a track called King's Lead Hat from the 1977 album Before and After Science, before Mr. Eno's Iggy Pop from The Idiot, also done in 1977. You heard the track Fun Time. Before Mr. Pop was David Bowie, who might have run into Iggy Pop at some point in the 1970s, doing a track called Hang On To Yourself, not the version you hear on the very fine Ziggy Stardust album by David Bowie and the Spiders from Mars, but a BBC recording from the Bowie at the Beeb compilation set, and great Mick Ronson on guitar on that track. Before Mr. Bowie and Mr. Ronson was Charles M. Bogert and some frogs doing a track called Mating Call of the Squirrel Tree Frog from Sounds of North American Frogs. And now, Fanatic, there's brand new music from that cool band. I believe they're from South Carolina, called Core Deluxe. And they have a new album coming out in September. So they send me a track that's cool to play now, but we can't play the rest of their new album until later in the year. The new album is called Year of the Horse. And what I've heard so far, I've always liked this band, but I do believe I like this new batch of songs more than all their other batches of songs. So, from it right now, this is the one track we're allowed to play now. This is Core Deluxe from the future record Year of the Horse. This track is called The Cringe.

0: Fnatic, Henry Rollins here. That was Os Mutants from beautiful Australia. You heard the song Stuck from the album Band of the Future, which came out in 2016 on the ARGHT label, and that is A-A-R-G-H-T exclamation point. Before Os Mutants, Fnatic was brand new music from Core Deluxe. We've got to wait a while to hear more from them. I believe the album is out in September. The band and the label promised to keep in touch with me if we can play anything sooner, and I'll just go with what they tell me we can do. Anyway, from the new Core Deluxe album, Year of the Horse, you heard the track The Cringe. And now, Fnatic, hear this.
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2: 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And I'm called Deirdre O'Donohue. 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
0: 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Fnatic, there's a really cool band called The Courettes. See? O-U-R-E-T-T-E-S. Unsurprisingly, I was very late to the game with their great music. Anyway, right now, a track we've never played on the show before from a record of theirs called Here We Are, The Courettes. This track is called The Way You Walk.

Fanatic. That was Pitch Perfect Warm Weather Listening. That was the DC area band The Snakes from their 1985 album I Won't Love You Till You're More Like Me, which came out on the Discord label, but you'll see a different logo on the back of the label. You'll see it Discard. It was Discord / Discard. You heard the track City Girls. Before The Snakes, Fanatic was Merciful Fate, indeed, from the 1983 album Melissa. You heard Black Funeral. I know, one of your favorites. Before Merciful Fate, Fanatic was The Corettes doing The Way You Walk from Here We Are, The Corettes. I think it's a compilation of their work. Came out in 2021. Fanatic, right now, I am really stoked about this album. It's brand new music from Memo PST with the great Chris Shaw on vocals. It just came out on the mighty In The Red Records label. Hello, Larry, if you're listening. The new album is called Eternal Actors, and I don't think there's a bad second on it. From the new Memo PST album, Eternal Actors, this track is Chrome Bubble.

0: Fanatic, it's me, Henry Rollins, your voice of choice, my brother and son, Jihad, Engineer X, and Engineer Amrock. Fanatic, we are the Mighty Three, we are the superstars of NPR, we are the Knights of the Friday Night, and that Fanatic was the great Texan, Rocky Erickson, from his Evil One album, Unleashed in 1981. You heard the track, I Think of Demons. Before Rocky Erickson, Fanatic was Wire, doing a demo version of the track Marooned. It's from the fifth demo sessions, which you can find that on the multi-CD box set of the Chairs' Missing album. It came out on the Pink Flag label, which I believe is Wire's label, in 2018. They're out of print, but around. The Pink Flag version of this deluxe release, if you will, is unsurprisingly the hardest of the three to find. When I mean the three, that would be Pink Flag, Chairs Missing, and 154. All worth checking out. Fanatic, before Wire was Memo PST from their new album on In the Red called Eternal Actors. Really, really good record. You heard the track Chrome Bubble. And now, this.
1: 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And now I'm a part of that, which feels good. 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
2: 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This one's also got an infectious groove, but the lyrics reveal a melancholy mood. 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
0: Fanatic, we return. Very much hope you are digging the show thus far. You might find this interesting, Fanatic. Remember the band we've listened to quite a bunch on this show called Control Top? Really, really cool band. Two of the members of Control Top now have a new outfit called Index. And so far, there's one song available, and I don't know if there's an album, and if there is, when it comes out, but the band members sent me this one track, and it's really, really good. And so we're going to listen to it right now. It is called

Fanatic. That was Devo doing a track called Modern Life from the reissue of the 1981 Devo album New Traditionalists. Before Devo, Fanatic was the Ooga Boogas with the great Leon Stackpole on vocals from a compilation of theirs online only called The Booga Box. You're the Ooga Boogas doing Rich and Me. You can find it online. Really worth checking out. Before that, Fanatic dedicated to Eric J. Lawrence. Of course, it was The Fall doing Rebellious Jukebox from the Complete Peel Sessions of The Fall. Let's see. It was recorded in June of 1978, I believe, and broadcast in December of 1978. Pitch perfect early music of the fall. Fanatic, before that, was a band that I must say I just don't quite understand. They're called Fugazi, and they did an album called In on the Kill Taker, which I think was something about drugs. Anyway, you heard the song Public Witness Program. I wish them all the best of luck. Fanatic, before Fugazi was the Beatles doing Glass Onion from the White Album from 1968. We start off with Index, which contains members of the cool band Control Top. I guess Control Top is done, which is too bad because they were really good. But hopefully we'll get more music from this whole Index thing. You heard the track Cellophane. I believe you can find it on the Bandcamp right now. Fanatic, we are going to finish the hour with music from the OCs, from the Kara Maluko EP, which just came out. You're going to hear the title track. And there's something about this track that sounds a bit familiar to me, Fanatic, because I'm old and I remember songs like Why Are Shaders Pale? Pale. Thank you.

0: 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France, Spain, England, and Argentina are the final four still kicking. 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

Fanatic, welcome to hour two of our show. My name is Henry Rollins, your voice of choice right here at 89.9 Superfinal of the Time FM, KCRW. As always, I'm joined by my brother and son of Jihad, Engineer X and Engineer Ramrock. Fanatic, we, the Mighty Three, the superstars of NPR, the Knights of the Friday Night, are here with you with another hour of great music ready to go. Fanatic, it is the man, the band, and the song. It is Keith Morris, Black Flag, and Gimme, Gimme, Gimme.

Fnatic. That was a really cool band from years ago called Honest Marquee. And they would send me CDRs. This was a long time ago. And they would draw the stuff on the CDR. They just made it look really interesting. So I listened to the CDR. I'm like, what is this? I just found them to be fascinating. And we haven't listened to Honest Marquee in quite a while. So I dug up their Charm record the other day and I was listening. And I thought, we have to listen to the track Diamond. And you just did. Fnatic, before the Honest Marquee was Bad Brains doing I from Band in DC, the Bad Brains' greatest riffs. That was one of the first batch of new songs that Bad Brains wrote after the initial batch that gave you the Black Dots album. I think Right Brigade and a few other songs were kind of like some newer titles. And that's how I remember it, at least. And I remember hearing I, and I was like, wow. I was at Bad Brains band practice, and they played that, and it blew my mind. Anyway, Fnatic, before Bad Brains was Black Flag with the amazing Keith Morris on vocals doing Gimme, Gimme, Gimme from a compilation of early Black Flag work called Everything Went Black. And right now, Fnatic, I believe they're from San Francisco or the San Francisco area. They're called Strawberry Panic, and this track is called Werewolf R.I.P.

0: Fanatic, Henry Rollins here, and that was Pitch Perfect Music by the Misfits from their coffin-shaped box set. You heard the track She, which I believe is one part of their first ever 7-inch. Before the Misfits, Fanatic was Tamar Afek from her album All Bets Are Off, which came out on Kill Rock Stars in, 2024? Something like that. It's a great record. You heard the track Russian Winter. Before Tamar Afek was Stroppies from their 2022 album on the Tough Love label called Levity. You heard the track The Bell. Before Stroppies was Strawberry Panic from the Gape Horno record, Agape Horno, G-A-P-E, new word, H-O-R-N-O. I believe it came out as a cassette. Anyway, you heard the track Werewolf R.I.P. Really cool music. Fanatic, a brief break for us, but we shall return.
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2: 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It's the year 490 BCE in Rome. How Shakespeare's Coriolanus is a modern tragedy. 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
0: Fanatic, it is time yet again for our Minute with Miriam. And that would be Miriam Linna, owner and operator of the amazing Norton Records label, original drummer of The Cramps. From a really cool compilation that we've listened to before on Norton called Work It Out Northwest Killers Volume 3, we're going to listen to a band that I can't find any information on called Jams, J-A-M-S. This track by them is called Speak of the Devil.

somebody.

Fnatic from Japan. That was the band that records on the Damnably label called Otoboke Beaver. From their album Super Champon, you heard the track I Am Not Maternal. Before Otoboke Beaver was Dramaku doing a track called Oh No. Ratika Tulun with a whole lot of umlauts from the album Dramaku. And so that is Dramakuu. And it would be a collaboration from our good pal from the band Kupu, Jana Karenka, and Drema Helmi. And they worked together, and they recorded that record on the Phonal label. It's a really cool label out of Finland, F-O-N-A-L. And Jana sent me the tracks weeks ago, and I just think it's a really interesting record. Anyway, that's what you heard. And I'm sorry I can't pronounce any of it good. Before Dramaku was Jams doing Speak of the Devil from a Norton compilation called Work It Out, Northwest Killers Volume 3. And that informs our minute with Miriam Linna. And now great news. There's brand new music from the Eddie Kern Suppression Ring. We've been listening to it for the last few weeks. The new album is called In Light of Recent Events. And from it right now, this track is called Ulterior Motives.

0: Fanatic is me, Henry Rollins, your voice of choice, my brother and son of Jihad Engineer X and Engineer Amrock, otherwise known as the Mighty Three, the superstars of NPR, the Knights of the Friday Night, and that Fanatic from Memphis, Tennessee was Jay Retard from a compilation of his work, I believe on the Matador label, called Singles 2006 to 2007. You heard the track, Oh, It's Such a Shame. Before Jay Retard was Artificial Go, haven't listened to them in a while, from their Feel It Records release, Hopscotch Fever from 2024, you heard the track, Artificial Go. Before Artificial Go was the Eddie Current Suppression Ring doing All Ulterior Motives from In Light of Recent Events. It's a really, really good record. Fanatic, a brief break for us, but we shall be right back.
1: Hey there, it's Novena, and I want you to join me for tomorrow's Morning Becomes Eclectic adventure. We'll enter the fictional Research Institute of semi-K-pop group Bombing Tiger, check out Angela Autumn's fresh gritty take on country folk, and move over, DJ Casper, there's a new cha-cha slide in town. This one's also got an infectious groove, but the lyrics reveal a melancholy mood. 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
0: Fanatic, we return with a cool band I was given the heads up on by Fanatic Brandon. And whenever we talk about Fanatic Brandon, I always say I hope he's still with us because he has a really interesting job. He's a herpetologist and he researches large crocodiles in Australia, where Don't Get Eaten Today is definitely on his to-do list. Brandon, I hope you are still with us and you are never, ever, ever on the menu. Anyway, from this band, the Ha Ha's and the Blah Blahs, I believe from Croatia, this track is called Only Time He Cried.

0: Good evening and welcome to Stake Your Claim. And first this evening, we have with us Mr. Norman Vowles of Gravesend, who claims he wrote all Shakespeare's works. Mr. Vowles, I understand you claim that you wrote all those plays normally attributed to Shakespeare.
1: Now that is correct. I wrote all his plays, and my wife and I wrote his sonnets.
0: Mr. Vowles, these plays are known to have been performed in the early 17th century. How old are you, Mr. Vowles?
1: 43.
0: Well, how is it possible for you to have written plays performed over 300 years before you were born?
1: Ah, well, this is where my claim falls to the ground.
0: Ah.
1: There's no possible way of answering that argument, I'm afraid. I was only hoping you would not make that particular point, but I can see you're more than a match for me.
0: Mr. Vowles, thank you very much for coming along.
1: My pleasure.
0: Next, we have Mr. Bill Wymis, who claims to have built the Taj Mahal.
2: No.
0: I'm sorry?
2: No.
0: I thought you claimed
2: well,
0: to...
2: Well, I did, but I can see I won't last a minute with you.
0: Next...
2: I was right.
0: We have Mrs. Mittelschmerz of Dundee, who... Mrs. Mittelschmerz, what is your claim?
3: That I can burrow through an elephant.
0: Now, you've changed your claim, haven't you? You know we haven't got an elephant.
3: Oh, haven't you? Oh, dear.
0: You're not fooling anyone, Mrs. Mittelschmerz. In your letter, you quite clearly claim that, you could be thrown off the top of Beachy Head into the English Channel and then be buried.
3: No, you can't read my writing.
0: It's typed.
3: Says elephant.
0: Mrs. Mittelschmerz, this is an entertainment show and I am not prepared to simply sit here bickering. Take her away, Heinz.
3: Here.
4: Fanatic, that was Monty Python doing a track called Stake Your Claim from another Monty Python record released in 1971 on the Charisma label. Before Monty Python was the Jesus and Mary chain doing The Hardest Walk from their 1985 album Psycho Candy, which is to me a real must-have for your shelf. Fanatic, before the Jesus and Mary chain was Deerhoof from their 2016 album on the polyvinyl label The Magic. You're the track debut. I don't think there's any Deerhoof record you should be without. They're all good, as the kids say. Before Deerhoof, Fanatic was El Guapo from their fake French album. Came out in 2003 on the Discord label. You heard the track Hawks. That's another great album. Before El Guapo, Fanatic was Gorilla Toss. We haven't listened to them in a while. They did a record last year, you might remember, on Sub Pop called You're Weird Now. And from it, we listened to the track Crystal Ball. And that's Crystal with a K. Before Gorilla Toss was Mark Stewart and the Mafia doing a track called To Have the Vision, another artist you should really check out deeply. It's all good. From the Learning to Cope with Cowardice album, came out in 1983 on the Onu label, I believe, and that would be produced by Adrian Sherwood, who in my mind is a damn visionary. Before Mark Stewart and Mafia was the Ha-Ha's and the Blah-Blah's from the album of the same name. You heard the track Only Time He Cried. Fanatic, with the time we have left, we're going to listen to King Crimson from an album that came out in 2000 called Heavy Construction. We're going to listen to a track called Vroom. And if anything, as King Crimson went on into the 2000s, I think they got more and more hectic. Maybe Fripp just thought, who cares? Let's just turn everything up and blow everything up. It's really, really great stuff, late King Crimson, like current King Crimson. It's worth downloading, worth checking out, absolutely. And as far as defending that point of view, we're about to listen to that as soon as I shut up. Fanatic, thank you so much for tuning in. On behalf of me, Henry Rollins, your voice of choice, my brother and son of Jihad, Engineer X and Engineer Amrock, we the Mighty Three, the superstars of NPR, the Knights of the Friday Night, we appreciate the fact you took the time to listen. Until next week, Fanatic, stay safe, stay healthy, and stay fanatic.

0: 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But some young crabbers are trying to carve out careers on Chesapeake Bay.
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5: 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And I'm called Deirdre O'Donohue. 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

Black is that little space we find in the dark each night without a light, in the bend of dark arms, safe from trauma, grief, and strife. Black is the color of real jungle fever in Belize, Tanzania, or Papua New Guinea. Sweaty black bodies swinging wildly, uninhibited, unashamed, unabashedly free. Black is the color of the Atlantic floor, the complexion of the sky god directly north. It is a sunset horizon disappearing into Ontario Lake. Black is block party speakers blasting black bass beats over nodding nappy heads, carnival drums swirling black rhythms around hips, and barefoot souls stained deep in shades of red. Black is the color. Black is

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Is it green like mine, or is it purple and white? 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You're an angel. 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

0: I'm Razia Iqbal. 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
7: 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Baby Rose has one of those voices where once you hear it, you can't forget it. 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
13: Good morning, I'm Michelle Martin. There is real sugar in the Milky Way, not the candy bar, the galaxy. Researchers in Spain found a sugar molecule floating in a cloud of dust and gas in the space between stars. It's the kind of sugar found in raspberries. That's a big deal because sugar is a key ingredient for life, and scientists still don't know how sugar wound up on Earth. Now, deep space may help answer that question. 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

0: Good morning. It's Noveena Carmel, and I want you to join me for today's Morning Becomes Eclectic adventure. We'll enter the fictional Research Institute of semi-K-pop group Bombing Tiger, check out Angela Autumn's fresh, gritty take on country folk, and move over DJ Casper. 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
1: Froggle, Dennis, Cutlery.ai, all names of made-up AI companies featured in ads posted around the New York City transit system a few weeks ago. They feature minimalist graphics and cryptic taglines like, "You pay us, we pay you." The ads are fake, but they bear an eerie resemblance to the real AI marketing campaigns proliferating in many cities. Comedians Harris Alterman and Dave Ross are the masterminds behind this elaborate joke, and they joined us to share what inspired them to take this on.
2: I wanted to do this because I was going insane riding the subway every day, seeing all these tech ads that were completely confusing, and I had no idea what they meant. And I guess I wanted to see if other people also felt like they were going insane. And I think by this project getting as much attention as it did, it was very validating knowing that we are all feeling like we're going insane.
1: What was your process like coming up with these ads? What is the formula for an AI ad?
2: The formula for that is take a bunch of pictures of all the AI ads on the subway, and then basically just make a huge list of all of the words that they use. My wife came up with a good term for that. The language is jargonian, or as I like to call it, it's like slop voice. So we basically just make a big list of all these terms and words and little like phrases that they use. And then it's basically just a big Mad Lib session.
3: Yeah, one of my favorites, we're writing more now. And one of them is from blank to blank in just one blank. There's a lot of that.
2: Yeah, a lot of them use the same kind of phrases like blank, now in the palm of your hand.
3: Finally, blank, democratized.
2: Yeah.
3: And you're just like, yes, finally.
1: It strikes me that the way that AI billboards and AI ad campaigns talk to the public feels in many ways similar to the way that the AI industry and AI leaders talk to the public. It's often sort of going maybe to investors or B2B, you know. The message is not for us.
3: No.
2: It's definitely not for us. And that's why it's extremely annoying. It's like, if you guys want to talk to each other and advertise to each other, can you just like text each other or like send each other some emails? Like, why are you making this everybody else's problem?
3: Yeah, you know each other. There's like 50 of you that could buy this. Why do I have to see it? I do think that there must be some other reasoning. Like there must be some sort of thought of like normalizing this to the public will benefit us long term.
2: I think part of it is it helps their businesses look legitimate. So it's like, well, if they're advertising on the subway, they must be a legitimate business. So they must be like, there must be profitable. And it probably just helps the hype machine.
1: That was Harris Alterman and Dave Ross, comedians based in New York City. And New Yorkers, look out, there may be more fake tech ads coming your way. Courtney Bergseeker produced this episode. I'm Megan McCarty Carino, and that's Marketplace Tech. This is APM.
4: Man, this is 89.9 KCRW. It's 5:50. Well, the way U.S. aid is distributed to countries around the world has changed significantly since the beginning of President Trump's second term. And once largely distributed through USAID with relatively few strings attached, leverage is now the name of the game. Now, under a series of new agreements, access to the country's sensitive health data can unlock funding that many nations desperately need. Coming up as Marketplace Morning Report takes over.
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6: Hey, I'm KCRW DJ Tyler Boogie Boudreaux, inviting you to Summer Nights at the Museum of Latin American Art in Long Beach. Come hang with me and KCRW DJ Wildflower for a free all-ages dance party under the stars in MOLA's open-air courtyard. Explore the museum's exhibits after hours, plus enjoy food trucks and drinks with the whole squad. So come through and make the most of summer with

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1: And this is 89.9 KCRW. I'm Danielle Chiriguayo with this local news update brought to you by 3-Day Blinds. Air quality regulators have cited Lineage Logistics for, quote, rotten, sour, garbage-type odors emanating from its Boyle Heights warehouse. The South Coast Air Quality Management District says it's received more than 40 complaints about the smell, which is traced to cleanup efforts at the facility. The odor is coming from the tens of millions of pounds of food that spoiled inside the warehouse after it caught fire last month. If Lineage doesn't reach a settlement with air regulators, the company could face civil penalties or even a lawsuit. Lineage so far said it's removed just under 2 million pounds of rotten food and waste, and the company says it may take about a month and a half to finish those cleanup efforts. Meanwhile, crews are battling a brush fire in Azusa, forcing the closure of Highway 39 in both directions at Sierra Madre Avenue. The so-called zebra fire broke out yesterday evening, and officials say no homes are currently threatened, but they do say that the fire is burning up a steep hill near the San Gabriel Canyon. So far, as of this morning, it's unclear what started the blaze. This is KCRW News.
2: I'm Madeline Brand. 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It's the year 490 BCE in Rome. How Shakespeare's Coriolanus is a modern tragedy. 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
1: Well, coming up next right here on Morning Edition, you may know her as a KCRW breakthrough artist. The singer, her name is Baby Rose. She is no stranger to this radio station, and she's out actually with a new album called Journalism. She's coming up next.
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0: This is Morning Edition from NPR News. I'm A. Martinez.
4: And I'm Michelle Martin. Good morning. Baby Rose has one of those voices where once you hear it, you can't forget it. Just listen.

0: I chose songs that really hit the heart without too many metaphors and things. I just want it to be pure. I think that this is gonna bring people together. Even the little Yearners Anonymous sessions that I've been doing, like having everybody in the room and we're going through these songs, but we're also talking about what we need more in the world.
1: So do I have this right that you've been having listening sessions with folks, but they're not like your typical listening party where people, you know, eat food and just play the music, that you actually want people to talk?
0: Oh, yeah.
1: Is that right?
0: We're having an open forum and asking questions. What does yearning mean to you? When's the last time you knew you were down bad? And like having everybody, all strangers, come together and we're talking about these things, almost like AA, Yearners Anonymous, we're coming together. I think there's such a stigma around yearning, and pride is like the main thing that's happening, that I want to create a safe space for people to really like express themselves, and people are walking away with new friends. And I think we need each other more than ever to have peace. You know what I mean?
1: Yeah.
0: And know that it's going to be all right.
1: Wow.
2: That is Baby Rose. Her new album is called Yearnalism. Baby Rose, thank you so much.
0: Thank you so much. I appreciate you.
1: This is NPR News.
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6: Live from NPR News in Washington, I'm Dave Mattingly. Inflation in the U.S. economy slowed sharply in June. The Labor Department says consumer prices were up 3.5% during the month compared to the same month last year. That's down from May's annual rate. Cheaper gasoline prices were a factor. Despite the easing of inflation, new research shows more people in the U.S. are using credit or dipping into their savings to pay for groceries. NPR's Jennifer Ludden says food prices have jumped 30% over the last 5 years.
7: More than a quarter of working-age adults who used a credit card for food did not repay the full amount. That's according to new research by the Urban Institute think tank, which finds an uptick in such financial stress since 2023. Nearly 20% said they'd tapped long-term savings not meant for daily expenses to pay for groceries. A third who used buy now, pay later missed a payment in the last year. The survey was done in December before the Iran war sent gas prices up and further strained many people's budgets. Over the past year, expanded work requirements for federal food aid have also taken hold. Enrollment in that program has dropped by several million people. Jennifer Ludden, NPR News, Washington.
6: California is among 12 states suing to block Paramount's merger with Warner Brothers Discovery. This is NPR News from Washington. President Trump says the U.S. is reinstating its naval blockade of Iranian ports as a result of Iran attacking commercial shipping in the Strait of Hormuz. U.S. Central Command says the blockade will be back in place later today. The president also says the U.S. will charge a 20% toll to allow ships to move through the strait safely. Robert Malley was lead negotiator on the 2015 nuclear deal with Iran. He notes Trump is now doing something in the Strait of Hormuz he's been arguing Iran has no right to do.
8: This is an international waterway. You cannot impose a fee. You cannot impose a toll. And the argument that the U.S. was making was that Iran cannot control it, that it is an international waterway, that you can't impose a toll. And now to resolve that issue, President Trump is proposing to do exactly what he was saying, or they were saying that Iran was not allowed to do.
6: He was speaking to NPR's Morning Edition. South Carolina's governor has chosen Darlene Graham, the sister of the late Senator Lindsey Graham, to serve out the remainder of her brother's fourth term in the Senate. Lindsey Graham died over the weekend at the age of 71. A special primary is expected to be held in South Carolina next month to choose a Republican candidate for the seat in November. New York's governor has signed an executive order that blocks construction of large data centers in the state for up to 1 year. I'm Dave Mattingly, NPR News in Washington.
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10: Good morning, it's Novena Carmel, and I want you to join me for today's Morning Becomes Eclectic adventure. 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
9: 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You know, Senator Lindsey Graham, as we've heard, died suddenly and unexpectedly this weekend. And according to preliminary findings, he died of what's called an aortic dissection, or a tear in the aorta. And coming up at 6:45, we're going to talk to a cardiologist who's going to clue us in on what exactly that means and how that even happens. Stay close.
11: It's Morning Edition from NPR News. I'm A. Martinez in Los Angeles, California.
1: And I'm Michelle Martin in Washington, D.C. Good morning. A federal judge says President Trump filed his $10 billion lawsuit against the IRS to, quote, manipulate the judicial process, unquote. In a 56-page opinion, a scathing opinion, U.S. District Judge Kathleen Williams accused Trump and the Justice Department of trying to use the courts to legitimize the redirection of taxpayer money. Trump dropped the lawsuit in May after reaching a deal with the DOJ to set up a nearly $2 billion fund for Trump allies and others who felt they were wronged by past administrations. That fund was abandoned after bipartisan pushback, but the deal also gave Trump and his family immunity from prosecution over their past tax returns. Paul Butler is a Georgetown law professor and a former federal prosecutor. He's with us now to talk more about this. Good morning, Paul.
12: Hey, Michelle.
1: So what stood out to you in this ruling?
12: Two super interesting aspects. Of course, the legal analysis, because this was the first time in American history where a sitting president sued the federal government for money. The judge says that's an obvious conflict of interest. But the judge's tone was even more expressive. There's exasperation that Trump and his lawyers on both sides should have known better. And there's indignation that the leader of the executive branch tried to manipulate his own government to pay his supporters almost $2 billion in taxpayer dollars and tried to make it look like a court had blessed that deal.
1: Now, the judge also referred Trump's lawyers for potential disciplinary action, so for bar sanction. And it's my understanding that the DOJ lawyers have already been referred to disciplinary action by, you know, other entities. How unusual is that?
12: Wow. When a judge believes that a lawyer messed up, Rule 11 sanctions are the nuclear option. It's kind of like a red card in soccer or a flagrant foul in basketball, except it's even worse. So the judge said that the lawyers on both sides may have violated their ethical obligations as members of the bar. And she said she was punishing some of them for deterrence, which means to send a message to every other lawyer, don't you ever come to my court trying to perpetrate this kind of fraud on the legal system.
1: But the judge stopped short of canceling the deal that would shield the president from tax scrutiny if she believes that these violations were as egregious, or this abusive process was as egregious as she says. Why not do more?
12: The judge said that what she was asked to do was to review a legal case, and she found that there actually was no legal case. Trump was literally suing himself, which he admitted, the judge acknowledges in a footnote. So she forbids the administration from ever describing the arrangement as a settlement. She thought it was more like a backroom deal, and she essentially told the parties, when you discuss this, keep my name and keep the court's name out of your mouths.
1: But does this affect that deal at all? I mean, that's really the pending question here. Is the president and his family still shielded from tax scrutiny, from scrutiny over their tax returns?
12: The judge implied that she thinks that it's both illegal, unethical, and possibly unconstitutional. But it's not a matter that's before her, she said. As a practical matter, the fund, the weaponization fund, has already gone away, according to the acting attorney general of the United States. And whether Donald Trump can and his businesses can ever be sued for tax violations, I think it's unlikely that this quote-unquote settlement will be enforced by another administration, especially given the judge's resounding critique.
1: Okay, that's Paul Butler. He's a professor at Georgetown Law, and he's also a former federal prosecutor. Professor Butler, thanks.
12: Always a pleasure.
13: In the middle of the Pacific Ocean, a blob of warm water spanning thousands of miles is growing. El Niño is warming the ocean and will likely disrupt global weather patterns through early next year. Here's KQED climate reporter Ezra David Romero.
14: Climate scientists warn that one of the many effects of El Niño will likely be a 6-inch to 2-foot rise in sea levels this winter. That's a big deal for coastal communities like Pacifica, south of San Francisco, that already deal with extreme erosion and streets flooding during high tides. Christine Bowles is Pacifica's mayor.
15: We have a lot that's vulnerable closer than 40 feet on the edge right now. It is terrifying.
14: Pacifica's 6-mile shoreline is lined with homes and businesses. The power of the Pacific Ocean recently cracked the city's pier and required the demolition of a beloved cafe.
15: I was really surprised that it's happening now.
14: Pacifica is developing plans to deal with the rising water. But Gary Griggs, who specializes in coastal processes and hazards at UC Santa Cruz, doesn't think there's much the city can really do to stop the waves.
16: We can put in sandbags, we can bulldoze up sand berms, but we have really big waves and a really high tide. We're just no match for the Pacific Ocean.
14: Federal weather officials say there's an 81% chance of a very strong El Niño, and it could rank among the largest in modern history.
16: And it's bigger and warmer than anything we've measured in the last century.
14: El Niño forms when tropical trade winds weaken, allowing warm ocean water near Asia to move toward the Pacific coast. This process heats the ocean's surface up and can alter the jet stream. The natural weather pattern can heighten the risk of severe storms, warmer summers, major snow events, and even mudslides. Griggs says during El Niño years, Southern California often gets more rain, but this year might be different.
16: The consensus is now all of California is going to experience a higher than normal rainfall.
14: Across the country, El Niño typically is a tale of two weather patterns, wetter in the southern U.S. and drier and hotter in the northern reaches of the country. Griggs says it's hard to say exactly how much human-caused climate change is boosting El Niño's strength, but it is altering oceans and global weather. And El Niño could worsen an existing marine heat wave along the West Coast, where temperatures have already risen by about 4 degrees. That worries Anita Giraldo Ospina. The marine scientist dove into Monterey Bay in early May to collect samples of kelp spores and urchin larvae.
17: What was the temperature when you were down there? Did you check?
18: Yeah, 13 again.
14: That's right around 55 degrees Fahrenheit.
18: Feels warm for this time of year. It's definitely comfortable. Let's put it that way.
14: She says it's the 7th marine heat wave in 7 years, and the combined influence of the already warm water and even warmer water from El Nino could disrupt ecosystems.
18: We are in such a timely moment because we know what's coming with this marine heat wave, and at the same time we're seeing all of this kelp starting to grow.
14: But that water in the middle of the Pacific Ocean hasn't reached the West Coast yet. And scientists say that if it does, it just might intensify wet and dry weather across the country. For NPR News, I'm Ezra David Romero.
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9: It's 6:42 and you're listening to 89.9 KCRW. I'm Danielle Chiriguayo. The Los Angeles Queens will be making their debut next month as one of the Women's Professional Baseball League's four inaugural teams. The new league revives professional women's baseball for the first time in seven decades, and the league unveiled the team's names and logos last week. The Queens name, for us here in L.A., was inspired by the first woman to play against major league players in the 1920s. Her name was Lizzie Murphy, and her nickname was Queen of the Diamond. L.A.'s roster includes Little League sensation Monet Davis and Japanese pitcher Ayami Sato, and current Savannah Banner star and incoming infielder for the Queens, Ashton Lansdell, says she wants to change the women's sports landscape for the next generation.
19: We are all representing something bigger than baseball and just women in sports in general and the representation and just showing the world that, you know, we can ball, we can play no matter what sport it is, honestly, but it's time for baseball and women's baseball to be in the forefront of all that.
9: The Queens will start their season alongside the Boston Hunters, the San Francisco Fireballs, and the New York Heights on August 1st. Meanwhile, we have a major heat wave expected to peak in Southern California over the next couple of days. An extreme heat warning will take effect at 10 a.m. today through Thursday for most of L.A. County, and the valleys, mountains, and inland areas could see the mercury hit 110 degrees. Meanwhile, beach cities will be under a heat advisory, while temperatures will linger in the 80s to 90s. And yes, I'm sorry to report that the lingering monsoonal moisture will make the area around us feel much more humid than usual. Forecasters say we likely won't get much relief from the heat until the weekend. 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
1: 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I'm Michelle Martin.
11: And I'm Amy Martinez. Preliminary findings in Senator Lindsey Graham's death attributed to aortic dissection. It was caused by a type of heart disease. We wanted to better understand the condition, so we've contacted Dr. Manish Patel. He is the president of the American Heart Association and chief of cardiology at Duke University. Doctor, so aortic dissection, what is it? How common is it?
22: Yeah, thanks for the question, A. I mean, first and foremost, it's important to think about the aorta itself, which is the largest artery in the body. It carries oxygen-rich blood from the heart to the rest of the body. So we tell our patients often it's like the big highway leaving your heart with branches to your head and arms and other things. And dissection is when there's a tear in the wall of that artery that causes a flap that can extend up and down that artery and cause, obviously, lots of complications. It occurs somewhere between

Hot summer cool comedy at Stand Up for KCRW. We're back, baby! We got an amazing lineup. Come out for Mark Maron, Jackie Cation, Larry Wilmore, Mary Lynn Reichkopf, Mike Falzone, and I'm your host, J.F. Harris. We're going to have more jokes than the reflecting pool has algae blooms. Sunday night in L.A. doesn't get better than this. July 26th at the world-famous Comedy Store. Get your tickets.

0: I'm Madeline Brand. Angry voters, arrogant leaders, corruption. It's the year 490 BCE in Rome. How Shakespeare's Coriolanus is a modern tragedy. 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
1: It's just about 7:42 and you're listening to 89.9 KCRW. I'm Danielle Chiriguayam. Air quality regulators have cited Lineage Logistics for, quote, rotten, sour, garbage-type odors emanating from its Boyle Heights warehouse. The South Coast Air Quality Management District says it's received more than 40 complaints about the smell there on site, which is traced to cleanup efforts at the facility. The odor is coming from the tens of millions of pounds of food that spoiled inside the warehouse after it caught fire last month. And if Lineage doesn't reach a settlement with air regulators, the company could face civil penalties or even a lawsuit. So far, Lineage says it's removed just under 2 million pounds of that rotten food and waste, and the company says it may take about a month and a half to finish those cleanup efforts. Meanwhile, we've got a major heat wave expected to peak in Southern California over the next couple of days. An extreme heat warning will take effect at 10 a.m. this morning through Thursday for most of L.A. County, and the valleys, mountain areas, and inland areas could see the mercury hit 110 degrees. Meanwhile, beach cities will be under a heat advisory where temperatures will linger in the 80s and 90s. There will also be some of that lingering monsoonal moisture that's going to make our area feel a lot more humid than usual. Forecasters are saying that we likely won't get much relief from the heat until the weekend. 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
2: By this time of day, you've probably already seen a flurry of news alerts on your phone. I know I have. Listen later this afternoon and we'll make sense of it together. I'm Steve Chiotakis. 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
1: 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I'm Danielle Chiriguayo. California is continuing its fight against the Trump administration, and this time it's bringing back rebates that'll help with the cost of buying an electric vehicle. Californians historically have bought about a third of the EVs sold in the U.S., and since President Donald Trump returned to office, his administration has been laser-focused on rolling back clean energy initiatives, and that includes eliminating a federal EV rebate and trying to roll back California's ability to enforce a ban on new gas-powered cars. Scott Evans is a features editor at Motor Trend and covers EVs, and he joins us now to talk about these new rebates. Scott, good morning.
2: Good morning.
1: So, Scott, let's first talk about what's making these new rebates possible. I know this is part of the new budget. What's going on here?
2: So this new program is state level, but it's kind of a public-private partnership. 50% of the incentives will be paid for by the state from the Air Resources Board Greenhouse Gas Reduction Fund, and the other half will actually come from the automakers who participate in this program. The program will provide money right at the point of sale for a new or used EV or the lease of a new EV, which is different from the old federal incentive, which was a tax credit that you had to claim later on your taxes.

0: music. This one is very straightforward. The bill doesn't say exactly how much, but current reporting is that it'll be $3,500 towards the purchase or lease of a brand new EV, or $1,750 towards the purchase of a used EV. But there are a number of rules that go along with this.
1: Definitely. I know some of that. It's like new EVs under $50,000, old EVs under $25,000. And I guess when I say old, I mean to say used. And Scott, that feels pretty significant here. I mean, the used EV market, from my understanding, is kind of on fire right now.
0: It's true. Used EVs are a great value for buyers right now because they just don't hold their value as well as other lightly used vehicles. So you can get a really good deal on one. So in some cases, these incentives could be 3, 5, maybe even 7% of the purchase price could be a discount. And there is actually a little caveat to those purchase prices as well. If the manufacturer of the vehicle is headquartered in California and makes 100% electric vehicles, then those price caps you mentioned go away. The only other thing, I don't know if I said it, but this incentive only applies to first-time buyers.
1: Definitely. And it also should be said, this is in the state budget. It's about $135 million that have been allocated. So we'll see how those dollars get used. Also, I want to talk about just sort of generally speaking. I mean, California, right, at one point had the goal of phasing out the sale of new gas power cars. That was supposed to go into effect by 2035. Right now, where does that stand, right? That's less than a decade away here.
0: On paper, that's still the goal, but it was never a law per se. It was more of a goal, but it was not something that's absolutely going to happen in 2035. Right now, whether or not it's still a realistic goal is difficult to say. EV sales are not growing at the same rate that they were back when we had the federal tax incentive. They're not going down necessarily. They're kind of plateauing at the moment around 8% nationally. It's over 20% in California. But it's hard to say right now what this incentive will do to that trajectory. But it's not completely off the table, but there's a good chance the legislature may have to move that 2035 date around.
1: Thinking about EVs and the EV market, I mean, the charging infrastructure needed to sustain electric vehicles, right? There have been challenges. Some chargers can be broken. In some cases, there's not enough. How are we looking in terms of, if we get electric cars on the road, how does actually operating those cars work out?
0: Things are looking up. Since we had the worst of those problems you mentioned, we've installed a lot more new public chargers, and charger reliability and uptime has increased substantially. So things have actually gotten a lot better. As demand increases, we'll need even more chargers. But it's looking a lot better than it was a few years ago.
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4: From Marketplace in Washington, I'm Kimberly Adams. Federal Reserve Chairman Kevin Warsh is testifying this morning at a House Financial Services Committee hearing. It's his first time appearing before Congress as the new central bank chief. Marketplace

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1: And it's 89.9 KCRW. I'm Danielle Chiriguayo. Good morning. Air quality regulators have cited Lineage Logistics for, quote, rotten, sour, garbage-type odors emanating from its Boyle Heights warehouse. The South Coast Air Quality Management District says it's received more than 40 complaints about the smell, which is coming from the tens of millions of pounds of food that spoiled inside the warehouse after it caught fire last month. If Lineage is unable to reach a settlement with air regulators, it could face civil penalties or even a lawsuit. So far, Lineage says it's removed just under 2 million pounds of the rotten food and waste, but estimates it may take a month and a half or so to finish the cleanup. This is KCRW News.
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1: 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Particularly if you're a regular listener to KCRW, you might remember that she is a KCRW breakthrough artist. And Baby Rose is out with a new album called Yearnalism. Yes, that's like journalism, but yearning, yearnalism. Anyway, Baby Rose, she joins us next right here on 89.9 KCRW.
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0: This is Morning Edition from NPR News. I'm A. Martinez.
4: And I'm Michelle Martin. Good morning. Baby Rose has one of those voices where once you hear it, you can't forget it. Just listen.

0: And that tear can happen immediately, but then as that blood is filling behind that tear, it can slowly go forward or it can happen faster. And depending on where it goes, you can imagine that flap causes the complication. So if it blocks the arteries to the brain, people could have stroke, it can bleed back around the heart, unfortunately, or it can rupture and lead to severe bleeding. It's estimated for that type of aortic dissection, that ascending or dissection at the front of the aorta, that the risk of death, unfortunately, is 1 to 2% every hour after the symptoms start.
1: Okay. And who is at risk most for this condition?
0: You know, it's people that are unfortunately at risk for cardiovascular disease, and it's silent. You don't often know these risks, but those are people with blood pressure problems, people with arterial or atherosclerosis or hardening of the arteries. Unfortunately, people that may have been using tobacco, other things that can put you at risk for cardiovascular disease.
1: And doctor, one last thing, just because we live in a time when conspiracy theories can have a life of their own. Is there anything someone could have done somehow to cause aortic dissection to happen?
0: You know, unfortunately, outside of the things we've just discussed, aortic dissection, as we know it, is a natural, unfortunately, although uncommon, disorder leading from these risk factors. So it's not clear to me that there are things could happen outside of blunt trauma. Aortic dissection is often a natural process from these hypertension or other risk factors that lead to this tear.
1: That is Dr. Manish Patel of the American Heart Association and Duke University. Doctor, thank you.
0: Thank you.
1: This is NPR News.
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2: 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And today and every weekday, that means that the music is coming up next. Morning Becomes Eclectic with Novena Carmel is coming up after 9 after top headlines. Stay close.
1: It's Morning Edition from NPR News. I'm E. Martinez.
7: And I'm Michelle Martin, and it is Bastille Day. July 14th marks the anniversary of the start of the French Revolution. The country will also be watching their national team's World Cup match against Spain. But the traditional celebrations across France will be subdued because the country is fighting another heat wave and raging wildfires. NPR's Eleanor Beardsley reports.
8: Scientists say Europe is warming twice as fast as any other continent. Look no further than France for proof. The country is in its third spell of scorching weather since May. Wildfires are raging across the country and not just in the south, which is typically at higher risk.
9: Des panaches de fumée épaisse à seulement 50 km de Paris. Et pour la première fois, dans le ciel d'Île-de-France, des Canadairs.
8: The latest blaze to break out is the forest of Fontainebleau, famous for its rock climbing about 30 miles south of Paris. The fire is so intense that a major highway has been closed. News reports like this one from Channel France 2 showed smoke billowing over the 16th century Fontainebleau Chateau. Astonished residents watched iconic Canadair firefighting planes, typically associated with fighting southern fires, working for the first time in the Paris region. Instead of scooping water from the Mediterranean Sea, the planes are scooping water from the Seine River.

0: It's 9 a.m. and you're listening to 89.9 KCRW. I'm Danielle Chiriguayo. The L.A. Central Library is celebrating its 100th birthday by unfolding what they call the biggest pop-up book in the world. The art piece, named Luceros y Penumbras, or Starlight and Shadows, is 31 feet wide and more than 11 feet tall. Altogether, the massive book weighs 1,800 pounds. Daniel Gonzalez is the artist behind the book, and he says it took a team of more than 30 several months to bring the creation to life. That creation, the pop-up book, will be on display at the LA Central Library until November. It's time now for Morning Becomes Eclectic with Navina Carmel.
1: Yes, yes. Good morning.
0: Good morning.
1: Happy Tuesday to you. It
0: Happy
1: is
0: Tuesday.
1: Warm out there already, Danielle.
0: Oh, it was warm when I got here at like pre-dawn. Okay, well, dawn, I guess.
1: Oh,
0: before
1: yeah.
0: the sun was fully out.
1: Yeah, absolutely.
0: It's all this humidity.
1: It is. I kind of like the humidity, though. Like,
0: oh,
1: the other day, I went to a late dinner. I stepped out. It was like 11 p.m., and I felt like I was in Brazil.
0: Hey, you know what? I just got to reframe my perspective then because, you know what? I love being out at 11 p.m., so, you know what?
1: I know
0: that's
1: it's
0: great.
1: Tough with your schedule, but you just kind of got to lean into what it is. And maybe imagine you're in another country.
0: Like, I'll just step out for a second. Like, if I can't sleep, I'm laying there and I'm like, all right, I'm in Brazil. Take it away, dreams.
1: I've got some playlists for you that could help you think you're in Brazil.
0: So hey, I'm a big Bossa Nova fan, so hand it over, please.
1: Okay.
0: All right, Navina, you have a good show.
1: Thanks, Danielle. 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
2: Live from NPR News, I'm Lakshmi Singh. The U.S. is reinstating a blockade on the Strait of Hormuz as its war with Iran escalates. President Trump says there won't be a 20% toll on ships going through the critical passageway, but instead he's trying to strike investment deals with other countries in the region. Meanwhile, the European Union's Aviation Safety Agency issued new guidelines saying airlines should not fly through much of the airspace in the Gulf or over the Gulf of Oman. This coming after 4 consecutive days of U.S. and Iranian strikes. In Israel, NPR's Emily Fang reports leaders are signaling a willingness to join the U.S. against Iran if needed.
3: So far, no Iranian missiles or drones have targeted Israel this month. But the country's prime minister, Benjamin Netanyahu, spoke at a conference in Dimona in the Negev Desert, warning Iranian leaders that, quote, don't count on things staying quiet if you attack us. In Iran, more than half of its parliamentary members signed a statement today declaring a ceasefire with the U.S. over and demanding revenge. Emily Fang, NPR News, Tel Aviv.
2: The Department of Homeland Security is under heavy scrutiny over a series of deadly immigration enforcement encounters. Federal authorities are investigating the latest incident yesterday in which an ICE agent shot and killed a 26-year-old Colombian national in Biddeford, Maine. Senator Angus King's office said the victim may not have been the person federal agents were looking for. King spoke with NPR's Morning Edition about administration claims that the officer felt public safety was being threatened.
4: This is a very vague allegation that was in the statement from DHS last night, and that's why we need a true, independent, transparent investigation, not strictly by the federal authorities. The problem is the federal authorities have very little credibility now. After what happened in Minneapolis, the public is not going to accept an investigation conducted by the FBI or by DHS. There's got to be the involvement of our local officials, our state police, our attorney general's office.
2: Senator King speaking with NPR. It is Bastille Day in France, where residents and tourists are battling soaring temperatures, putting limits on some celebrations. NPR's Eleanor Beardsley reports this year's procession is meant to showcase unity with Ukraine and European allies.
5: Macron stood alone on the Place de la Concorde as the Republican Guard played the Marseillaise. Troops marched down the Champs-Élysées. Ukrainian soldiers were among them while President Volodymyr Zelensky stood nearby. So did 25 other European leaders who met yesterday in Paris to pledge their solidarity with Ukraine as the war with Russia goes into its 5th year. Thousands of people lined the parade route despite the heat. The annual Bastille Day military parade marks the 1789 storm storming of the Bastille Fortress during the French Revolution. Eleanor Beardsley, NPR News, Paris.
2: It's NPR.
1: 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And good morning. This is 89.9 KCRW. I'm your friend in frequency, Novena, here with Morning Becomes Eclectic, kicking it off with a group from Cornwall. Let's get this Tuesday going. Thanks so much for joining us from wherever you are in the world. It wouldn't be the same without you.

Good morning. It's 89.9 KCRW. A nice new one here from New Genea out of Italy, featuring French-Lebanese singer Selina Tik. This one's sung in both French and Arabic. Shwe Shwe is the name of it. This morning becomes eclectic. And here's Reuben James, Big People Music, the name of this one. Happy Tuesday.

0: from Cannon's new album, Everything Glows. Take Me to Tokyo, the name of that one. And this Sunday, KCRW Festival at the Hollywood Bowl featuring Cannon's co-headlining with Bob Moses. Again, that's this Sunday. The opening act is Oxus, and I'll be there as well. Maybe we can't all go to Tokyo together, but we can be at the Hollywood Bowl. There's still tickets. I'd love to see you there. Again, this Sunday, KCRW Festival, Cannon's, Bob Moses, Oxus, me, you. Alice Phoebe Lou right before, plus Paco Khan, a drummer from Athens, Greece, with a new track called Fur. Classic Dorothy Ashby here with her harping amazingness. Also, speaking of the Hollywood Bowl, we have a night of Britpop happening there in September, and I would love to give you a box to check that out. I'll tell you more about the details, who's on the lineup, play some music from the people on the lineup in a bit. I'm Naveena Carmel here with you for Tuesday, live from KCRW HQ. It's Morning Becomes Eclectic. And coming up next, Cha-Cha Slide. No, not the one that you will hear at a dance party.
1: 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After her fiancé sleeps with his celebrity crush, Gail Daughtry journeys to Hollywood to try and sleep with her celebrity pass, John Hamm, now playing in theaters.
0: The U.S. says it plans to restart a blockade of Iranian ports in the Strait of Hormuz today. This builds on days of attacks from both sides over the crucial waterway and leaves a deal to pause the war in tatters. We'll explain the latest on 89.9 KCRW.
2: Hey everybody, it's Kai Rizdahl, the host of Marketplace. It's not just economic news. 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

0: excellent drummer here that goes by the name of Abe Rounds. I like the album title, The Confidence to Make Mistakes. This morning becomes eclectic here on 89.9 KCRW. Some Barry Can't Swim in the set as well. And Get Down Services at the top with Cha-Cha Slide. Right before this, we heard Mr. Easy and Angelique Kidjo, Mama Africa, who is celebrating a birthday today. Great artist from Benin. We're also celebrating 1 year of being 100% community funded right here at KCRW. And we've got a goal of 1,000 donations in July. And right now, we're a little over 25% there, which is great. I keep getting updates, and it's nice to see we are chugging along. But we got to keep the momentum going. Do not slow down, because we're almost halfway through the month. And we're 25% of the way there, so. Got some work to do, and if you love KCRW, this is a really special time to show it. Jump on in. 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
3: 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We're back, baby! We got an amazing lineup. Come out for Mark Maron, Jackie Cation, Larry Wilmore, Mary Lynn Reichkopf, Mike Falzone, and I'm your host, J.F. Harris. We're going to have more jokes than the reflecting pool has algae blooms. Sunday night in L.A. doesn't get better than this. 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
0: From the Appalachian Mountains, we've got Angela Autumn with her singing, her songwriting, her banjo playing. And this track right here is called Mountain Stream. Again, Angela Autumn on Morning Becomes Eclectic.

0: that's why they call them Yeah Yeah Yeahs. Fleas from the album Cool It Down on 89.9 KCRW. Santa Monica, Los Angeles, KDRW, Santa Barbara, KCRI, Indio, Palm Springs, KCRU, Oxnard, Ventura, and KCRY, Mojave. 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I'm Novena Carmel here with you. Got some news headlines coming up next from NPR. And when we come out of them, we've got a track for Bastille Day. If you are a fan of this band, you know the song. It's from the mid-70s. Great to hang out with you on this Tuesday, live from KCRW HQ.
1: Live from NPR News, I'm Lakshmi Singh. E. Jean Carroll, the columnist who accused President Trump of sexually assaulting and defaming her, has received a $5.6 million payment from her civil case against Trump. She waited 3 years after a jury found Trump was liable for damages. The money was held in escrow while the president appealed the award. President Trump's hosting Iraqi Prime Minister Ali al-Zayedi today during a joint news conference. Trump defended a decision to reinstate the U.S. blockade on the Strait of Hormuz as its war with Iran escalates. He also says there won't be a 20% toll on ships going through the critical passageway, but wants to strike investment deals with other countries in the region.
2: And they said, we'd love to do it a different way. We'd love to invest in the United States with billions and billions of dollars and continue our record setting, because there's never been a time like this for the United States, with the factories, with the plants, with everything else. And we would like to invest tremendously in the United States as opposed to charging a fee. And I like that, actually, because I don't think anybody should be able to charge a fee for the strait or for any other strait.
1: The U.S. and Iran have been trading fire for several days. The president's deployment of the National Guard to Washington, D.C. has been extended until Inauguration Day 2029, the Pentagon confirmed to NPR. Thousands of armed and uniformed troops have been patrolling the city for nearly a year. The latest from NPR's Kat Lonsdorf.
3: President Trump first deployed the National Guard to D.C. last August after declaring a crime emergency in the city despite violent crime being at a 30-year low. That emergency declaration lifted a month later, but the Guard and the Federal Law Enforcement Task Force that they're a part of remained. Since then, the number of troops has steadily increased to now nearly 5,000 from more than 20 different states and a cost of around $3 million. Per day. Two different studies have found that the presence of the National Guard has had no effect on violent crime in the city. The White House did not immediately respond to NPR's request for comment on why the extension of the deployment for another 2.5 years was deemed necessary. Kat Lonsdorf, NPR News, Washington.
1: U.S. Immigration and Customs Enforcement will pause non-urgent vehicle stops after two deadly shootings in less than a week. That according to Maine Senator Angus King, whose office spoke with NPR. A spokesman for King says the Department of Homeland Security confirmed the policy shift. Maine Senator Susan Collins also posted on X today that she had called for change. Most recent death happened Monday in Biddeford, Maine, where ICE agents tried to pull over the car of a 26-year-old Colombian man. Members of a congressional committee questioned Federal Reserve Chair Kevin Warsh today. He told lawmakers a central bank will make high inflation a thing of the past, but he did not immediately specify how. It's NPR.
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0: It's Morning Becomes Eclectic on KCRW. Summer is in full effect with Summer Nights. And also, the World Cup is in full effect. We are coming close to the end here. Just a few games left. And today, big game, France versus Spain. It also is Bastille Day, a big French holiday celebrated on July 14th, commemorating this big uprising, storming the Bastille in 1789 and marking the symbolic beginning of the French Revolution. Well, a band called Rush from Canada wrote a song called Bastille Day. It was released in 1975, and it sounds like this.

0: from Manchester, your mate's ex with Get Wet on Morning Becomes Eclectic. Right before it, Arlo Parks with Get Go from her new album, Ambiguous Desire. Also, Armando Young with Sus followed the Brothers Johnson and their track Stomp. Also out of Chicago, Gliders with their rock and roll sounds from their album Forever. I'm Naveena Carmel here with you for Morning Becomes Eclectic. And you can get on the list for our members-only summer nights. You can see Cut Chemist DJing live at the new David Geffen Galleries at LACMA. RSVPs go live on Thursday, so all you gotta do is donate by then to get your invite. Go to kcrw.com/give and we will see you there. And we'll listen to the sounds of Vermont's Dari Bay coming up next. He's kind of reflective of a new indie rock sound. A bit lo-fi, but also like really, really well produced at the same time. I find that the song, the more it goes on, just gets a little more invigorated. As if you're not invigorated enough with this set, right?
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0: That's Gum there, Expanding Blue, new album from Gum, like the one you chew. Also, the Lemon Twigs with Fire and Gold, followed Dari Bay from Vermont. We're Gonna Be Okay is on his new album, Surprise Wish. This morning becomes eclectic here on 89.9 KCRW. I'm Novena Carmel here with you. Coming up next, new from Brazilian artist Bruno Berlé. Taking you all the way until noon with your Tuesday tunes here on Morning Becomes Eclectic.
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0: Supreme Court Justices Amy Coney Barrett and Elena Kagan are making a rare appearance before Congress today. They're asking for millions of dollars to beef up security, pointing to a rise in threats to the high court. We'll head to the Hill on 89.9 KCRW.
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0: Sally's song right here follows Angus and Julia Stone with their track Monroe. The sibling duo reunited in music. Courtney Barnett with her new album Creature of Habit as well. And Bruno Berlé from Brazil has a new album out called Sem Fronteiras. You heard A Noite de Estrelas.
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0: Thanks so much, Steve. 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We've got news headlines from NPR coming up next. And after those headlines, well, today, big game between France and Spain. It's also Bastille Day. I played a song for Bastille Day, and I don't want to pick favorites, so I was thinking music from Spain, and some of my favorite is flamenco. And there's an artist that's one of my favorite contemporary flamenco artists, not Rosalía, although she's got her thing going on as well. We may hear from Rosalía today. We'll see. But this is another fellow that I initially saw on A Colors show. I'll tell you who that is, and we'll hear those acoustic flamenco sounds from him coming up very soon right here on Morning Becomes Eclectic. It's 89.9 KCRW. I'm your friend and frequency, Novena Carmel.
2: Live from NPR News, I'm Lakshmi Singh. U.S. Immigration and Customs Enforcement will temporarily refrain from non-urgent vehicle stops, according to Maine Senator Angus King's office. This following yesterday's deadly shooting in Biddeford, Maine, and another 6 days earlier in Houston, Texas. Officials say that neither man was the intended target of the immigration operation. The U.S. is reinstating a blockade on the Strait of Hormuz after the U.S. and Iran stepped up attacks around the critical passageway. President Trump is also reversing his demand for a 20% toll on ships going through the strait, but will instead strike new investment deals with countries in the region. More from NPR's Deepa Shivaram.
3: Oil is flowing like never before, the president said in a post on social media. In the same post, Trump said the Strait of Hormuz would now be open for all ships, except for Iran. He also backtracked on his plan to impose a 20% toll on cargo coming through the strait. Now, Trump says instead of the toll, some countries in the region will make big investments in the U.S. Trump says leaders of those countries called and said they wanted something different.
4: We would like to invest tremendously in the United States as opposed to charging a fee.
3: Trump claims these new investments will bring factories and plants into the U.S., which will create, quote, millions of high-paying jobs, but no details were provided. Deepa Shivaram, NPR News, The White House.
2: Supreme Court Justices Elena Kagan and Amy Coney Barrett are making a rare appearance before members of Congress. One of the issues they've raised is the need for a budget increase, driven in part by more security. Coney Barrett recounted having to take home a bulletproof vest following threats on her life when a draft majority opinion was leaked, revealing the court was prepared to strike down Roe v. Wade.
5: As Justice Kagan said, federal judges across the country, throughout the judiciary, including the Supreme Court, continue to do their jobs without fear or favor, but the threat level is really high.
2: First time in years justices have testified before Congress. New York Governor Kathy Hochul has signed an executive order placing a moratorium on large data center projects in the state. Samuel King with New York Public News Network has details.
6: The moratorium will pause state environmental permits for hyperscale data center projects, or those which will use more than 50 megawatts of electricity. Governor Hochul says that will give the state time to come up with a regulatory framework that protects the utility ratepayers and environment.
7: Guardrails to reduce the risk to our energy grid, minimize land disruption, noise pollution, and protect our natural resources, especially our water supply.
6: Tech NYC, which represents New York City's tech industry, says some parts of Hochul's order make sense, but says the pause will drive needed investment elsewhere, hurting the state's economy. For NPR News, I'm Samuel King in Albany.
2: From Washington, this is NPR News.
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0: Morning becomes eclectic right here on 89.9 KCRW. I'm your friend and frequency, Novena Carmel, kicking off this next hour with one from Israel Fernandez, one of the most celebrated flamenco performers of his generation, known for infusing the traditional Spanish genre with his own unique personality and flair. Check out this one. It's simply called Fiesta, and it's the Buleria of it.

La verdadera sabiduría es saber que no necesitas sabiduría. 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

Trippy new single there from Nick Hakim, Endlessly Waiting. Album out July 24th. Also, he's going on a fall tour, including two LA dates, Lodge Room, October 7th, and Troubadour, October 8th. All warbly, kind of out of key, very interesting. And on September 19th, which is a Saturday, Squeeze, Adam Ant, and the English Beat team up for a night of Britpop at the Bowl. And we're giving away a prize package that includes box seats for four and a parking pass. 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Good luck. Let's Squeeze on this one. It's called Another Nail in My Heart from Squeeze.

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0: And let's get into today's top two, now curated by Chris Doritas, is from Storefront Church Today, the moniker for Lucas Frank's visceral, vibrant musical universe. The LA-based artist claims his latest project puts his worst impulses on display, alone in a spotlight, singing at gunpoint. His new full-length Blue Movie is out September 18th, but for now we have Tendency for Violence, and it's today's top tune, which means you can download it for free right now at kcrw.com/todaystoptune, but it's for today only, which means it evaporates at midnight. So get there while you can if you want to. Here's Storefront Church with Tendency for Violence on KCRW.

0: From 2003, That's the Knife. You Make Me Like Charity. Shout out to my brother who showed me that song. Him and I are always texting each other tracks that we like. My older brother, Sylvester. I'm Novena Carmel here with you for Morning Becomes Eclectic on 89.9 KCRW. Right before The Knife, we heard a new one from a band out of LA called 16 Underground. Glimpse of You, the name of that track. It followed Storefront Church with the track Tendency for Violence, which you can download for free at kcrw.com/todaystoptune. Today only, though, because it's today's top tune. Tomorrow, a whole other tune. It's almost lunchtime, but a little more music to go. Next up, we'll hear the group from South Korea called Bombing Tiger.
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0: Coming up at noon on Press Play, angry voters, arrogant leaders, and corruption. It's not 2026. It's the year 490 BCE in Rome. How Shakespeare's Coriolanus is a modern tragedy. 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

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Also, Pigeon from their new album, Outta National. Some Farhat with Mars and Bombing Tiger at the top from South Korea. Really enjoyed listening to Tunes Together on a Tuesday before Morning Becomes Eclectic. There is more music for you tonight with Tyler Boogie Boudreaux at 8, featuring an interview with Francesca Harding and Bob Moses, and that'll be followed by John Tejada at 10. Big thanks to senior producer Nasir Nasirzadeh for the help today. I'm Novena Carmel, your friend in frequency, signing off for now, but I will be back here with you for our midweek hang tomorrow. We'll give away another box prize package at the Bowl and also listen to an enchanting and hypnotic selection from harpist Mary Lattimore, live from KCRW HQ. Some harp, yes. Up next is Madeline Brand with Press Play. Let's tune in together. Have a great day.

0: The Save America paid you nearly $10 million between March of 2024 and December of 2024 to serve as the President Trump's personal defense attorney. Absolutely. My God, don't you not find there's any conflict of interest in what you are doing here as the acting Attorney General of the United States?
1: What are you saying is a conflict? I don't understand what you're saying.
2: Connecticut Democratic Congresswoman Rosa DeLauro questioning Acting Attorney General Todd Blanche last month. Blanche will appear in front of the Senate Judiciary Committee tomorrow in his bid to officially become the Attorney General of the United States. It's expected to be a rocky hearing. Blanche is a Trump loyalist. The attorney general is supposed to be loyal just to the Constitution. As Trump's attorney, Blanche defended the president in criminal cases, and he oversaw the attempt to establish a nearly $1.8 billion fund to compensate people who felt they were wronged by the legal system. That so-called anti-weaponization fund outraged both Democrats and Republicans, and it was eventually scuttled. The fund was initially established as part of a settlement between President Trump and the IRS, which Trump sued for releasing his tax returns. A judge ruled yesterday that that lawsuit was improper and that Todd Blanche was representing both parties. We're going to talk about Blanche's confirmation now with our legal, Jessica Levinson, professor at Loyola Law School. Hello.
3: Hello.
2: Okay, so yesterday, the judge in this case, whose court is in Southern Florida, U.S. District Judge Kathleen Williams, found that Trump's lawsuit against the IRS was filed for, quote, improper purpose. What does that mean?
3: It means that the Trump administration and President Trump were essentially colluding. And so what the judge found is that there was no case or controversy. Madeline, as you know, we talk a lot about how do you get to walk into a federal courthouse? One of the things you need is an actual conflict, not two parties who are in collusion who want to use the veneer of a judicial proceeding and then a settlement to say, look what we got. So essentially what Judge Williams was saying is that the Trump administration and President Trump specifically almost sued himself because he is in charge of the IRS. He sued the IRS based on issues related to his first administration. At that point, the judge said there was no conflict between the parties. They basically made an agreement that this was the reason that you should sue so that you could then settle, not bring that settlement to a judge and then say, well, there's no conflict anymore. We've mooted it out. And so she was saying it was an abuse of the judicial process.
2: All right. So what does this mean, though? Because, as I said, the settlement fund has been apparently decommissioned. So what does her ruling actually entail, or what does it mean going forward?
3: So it means with respect to the fund that fund will not exist. As you said, it's decommissioned. It will never pay out any claims. The open question is whether or not another part of that settlement, which said that with respect to President Trump and his family, that the IRS could not audit them going forward, if that part of the settlement still lives. Now, Todd Blanche has said that it does. Now, what it means for Todd Blanche, of course, is that this opens up a whole line of questioning in what you had already accurately described as a rocky confirmation hearing, because he was, of course, the acting attorney general at the time that this case was brought, and he was the acting attorney general at the time that this settlement was effectuated.
2: Right. And the judge also referred the lawyers behind the suit for possible disciplinary action. Does that include Todd Blanche?
3: It does include Todd Blanche. And I don't think, frankly, that we should be numb to this. I know that it's something we talk about a good deal. But the idea that a federal judge is saying to lawyers, not you lose the case, not I think that you brought this case and you were too aggressive in your tactics, not I'm going to hold you in contempt, but I think the state bar should look into you because maybe you should not be a member of the profession anymore, or maybe you should face other disciplinary action. That still is extraordinary. And that does go back to what we were talking about before, the idea that bringing this case, I mean, I don't know how else to say it other than I think the judge thought it was a farce from the beginning to the end. And so this does include Todd Blanche. It includes other members of the Department of Justice. And we've seen this before. We saw this after the 2020 election, where some of President Trump's lawyers were in fact disbarred and were referred for disciplinary hearings.
2: Well, okay, speaking of hearings, the hearing before the Senate Judiciary Committee begins tomorrow. And as we just said, it's going to be a rocky one. And he can't, because of the death of South Carolina Senator Lindsey Graham, he basically needs all the Republicans, the 10 remaining on the Judiciary Committee, to vote to confirm Blanche. But he faces some headwinds in the form of Tom Tillis in South Carolina and John Cornyn in Texas. So what do you suspect will happen at the hearings tomorrow? What kinds of questions will Todd Blanche get?
3: So unlike other hearings, I don't think that this is a done deal at all, in part because of what you just said, that Todd Blanche cannot lose one Republican vote. And if he does, then this dies in committee. So what are we going to hear about? In part, what we've just been talking about, which is, of course, the deal to settle the Trump IRS lawsuit. I think we're also going to be hearing about investigations into President Trump's political enemies. Those are investigations that President Trump tried to push Attorney General Pam Bondi to pursue. He was not as successful, as he would have wanted to be. And so I think what we're going to hear is questions as to whether or not Todd Blanche would also take up cases against people like James Comey and Letitia James. I think we're also going to hear questions about January 6th. We've heard this before when Todd Blanche was sitting for his confirmation hearings to be the deputy attorney general, where he got a number of questions about whether he thought those pardons were proper, whether he thought he should have been talked to about that, and whether or not there could be future pardons in the future pardons with respect to other political allies of the president.
2: Right. Also, I'm sure the Epstein files will be brought up because people are still angry with how his predecessor, Pam Bondi, handled them. And also Todd Blanche meeting with Ghislaine Maxwell during all of that controversy. So I'm sure he's going to be asked a lot of questions about that. And anger over the Epstein files really crosses the line, the political line on both sides. Democrats and Republicans have a lot of anger and a lot of questions about that. So I guess he'll be asked about that. You're saying that his confirmation is not necessarily a slam dunk. And do you think that it'll be the Epstein files, the weaponization slush fund, the pardons, all of the above that could doom him?
3: I was about to say you didn't offer me all of the above. You're exactly right to bring up Jeffrey Epstein. And Democrats, we can absolutely bet, will bring up Jeffrey Epstein, because they have already said that some of their witnesses on Thursday would be victims and alleged victims of Jeffrey Epstein. They're also going to bring an attorney who claims that she was wrongfully fired by Todd Blanche for essentially not following orders when it came to one of President Trump's political allies and a pardon that they wanted to give that ally. With respect to Jeffrey Epstein, I think what we're going to hear is a lot about what Pam Bondi said after she was fired, which is basically Todd Blanche was the one in charge. He was the point person. And so that bungled rollout of the records, that should have been redacted and weren't, the records where we saw pictures that we shouldn't have, that was all him. And I think you're going to hear Democrats pick up on that and say, if you couldn't even unredact information about victims of sexual assault and molestation, then how is it that you can run this department?
2: Right. Okay. So in the meantime, though, he is running the department. And even if he doesn't make it out of committee, he could continue to run the department for how long?
3: Well, this is something that's actually been litigated, as you know, because there's an issue of how long you can have these interim or acting appointments. We've seen this litigated essentially up and down the state. Of course, we have an acting U.S. attorney in the Central District right here in Los Angeles. We have a number of acting U.S. attorneys in Florida, in New York. And so there are statutes that deal with these interim appointments. I would offer that I think they're being pushed to the absolute boundary of what they might allow. And so everybody will notice I'm using a lot of words to not answer your question, Madeline, because we know that these statutes have limits. It's you get 180 days, and then there's some question as to whether or not you can be re-upped. But I don't know where we are in terms of litigating those statutes and how long Todd Blanche could actually serve in an acting role.
2: Our legal Jessica Levinson is a Loyola Law School professor. She joins us every week, or almost every week, here on the show with her analysis. Thank you so much.
3: Thank you.
2: Coming up, Israel has lost the Democratic Party. A speech by party stalwart Rahm Emanuel in Tel Aviv reveals how far the party has moved. That's next on Press Play.
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6: It's been 6 months since the launch of TrumpRx, a federal website that offers deals on medication. 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
2: 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I'm Madeline Brand. Last week, Rahm Emanuel, former mayor of Chicago, former ambassador to Japan under President Biden, former chief of staff to President Barack Obama, and current possible presidential candidate, delivered a speech in Tel Aviv, where he said the U.S.-Israel alliance is at a crossroads and that something needs to change.
10: The prime minister and his government have led Israel into a dead end. For too long, American policy towards Israel operated under the assumption that the best thing Washington can do for Jerusalem is to blindly, to silently stand behind your government without conditions, without demands, without consequences, even when we disagreed. That has been our mistake.
2: Emanuel's remarks by an establishment Democrat would have been unthinkable even a year ago.
10: Unconditional support has allowed you to deny food and medical relief to innocent Palestinians in Gaza, leaving the world to conclude that Israelis not only want to kill Palestinians, but they are completely indifferent to their death, to their destruction, and completely indifferent to their suffering.
2: My next guest says Rahm Emanuel's speech shows how Israel has lost the Democratic Party. Zach Beauchamp is a senior correspondent for Vox, where he wrote about what he calls the death of the pro-Israel Democrat. Welcome back to Press Play, Zach.
11: Hey, happy to be back.
2: Great to have you. All right. Well, this speech, let's be honest, is not going to change American foreign policy, at least not right now. So
11: no.
2: What was Rahm Emanuel doing giving this speech at Tel Aviv University?
11: Well, I think his principal goal is staking out a lane in the Democratic primary in 2028. Rahm Emanuel is widely rumored to be running in that contest. His chances are very low at present. I haven't seen any poll numbers indicating any kind of organic support. But Israel is one of those issues that is very high profile in the Democratic Party right now. It's a way of building an identity for yourself, focusing on it. So one thing he can do is identify where he should sit there. But more to the point, he is also identifying where people who are like him should sit on this issue. Emmanuel has been very much positioning himself in the centrist lane. You know, he's talked a lot about how Democrats focus too much on left-wing cultural ideas and how they should pull back to the center and work on pocketbook issues. He's denounced anti-capitalism in the Democratic Party. He's, you know, very much trying to build himself as the sensible cultural and economic moderate who can appeal to middle America. Whether or not you think that's plausible, you have to understand his foreign policy positioning in light of that choice. Emmanuel's speech on Israel was, by the standards of just a few years ago, incredibly critical of the Israeli government and of the current setup of the U.S.-Israel alliance. By standards of today in the Democratic Party, very much not. What he's saying is very normal. So by doing this, he's effectively making a statement that he believes the center of the Democratic Party, or the even center-right of the Democratic Party, should be taking a stance that's highly critical of the current Israeli government and the current structure of the U.S.-Israel relationship. That is a profound difference from where the old center was. It used to be the case where the sort of right wing of the Democratic Party, the party centrists, were overwhelmingly pro-Israel. That was part and parcel of their identity. But that's not the case anymore. It's striking.
2: Yeah. But there's a difference between being pro-Israel and being pro-Netanyahu.
11: Right.
2: Pro-Israel and pro-Israeli government. And it's not that controversial to be anti-Netanyahu in the Democratic Party. Certainly President Obama had his problems with Benjamin Netanyahu. Even Hillary Clinton had her problems with Benjamin Netanyahu. Since then, his positions have gone even further to the right. His government is a far-right nationalist organization at this point. And so most Democrats do not support Netanyahu. I think he has in the single digits or maybe the teens in terms of support in the Democratic Party for Netanyahu. So how was he actually giving a radical speech for a mainstream Democrat?
11: It's all about your baseline and where you put it, right? So if you put the baseline at what was the case 20 years ago, what Emmanuel said is almost unthinkable. If you put the baseline at 10 years ago, it's pretty aggressive. Probably no one like Bernie, except Bernie Sanders, was talking like this about 10 years ago. If you put the baseline at a few months ago, Emmanuel's speech is, as you say, very much in the Democratic mainstream. And all of this, by the way, is mirrored in public opinion. It's not just that elite Democrats decided on their own we need to move to the left on Israel, become more critical of Netanyahu, or that we should have been pro-Israel in the past. It's that sentiment in the Democratic Party was pro-Israel. And I'm using pro-Israel as a shorthand here, right? Mm-hmm. Sympathetic to the Israeli narrative of the conflict, sympathetic to the government of Israel, and to sort of its positions on various different conflict issues, right? 20 years ago, the Democratic Party was very much a pro-Israel party. This was a bipartisan position in the Republican and Democratic parties. 10 years ago, the Democratic position on Israel started to wane, in part because of Netanyahu's sort of aggressive intervention in U.S. domestic policy, U.S. foreign policy, and his sort of efforts in domestic policy in part, right? It was very clear he favored the Republicans and was pushing for a Republican
2: and
11: victory
2: and was
11: in
2: anti the Iranian nuclear deal President Obama.
11: That's right. That was the big thing, right? He gave a speech in Congress lobbying against it openly, which was a really unprecedented involvement from a foreign leader in a decision made by the U.S. Congress. So Democrats were angry then, but really the Gaza war has transformed everything. I think it's hard to say exactly when the decline started because this has been so gradual, Democrats breaking up with at least the U.S.-Israel alliance and the current Israeli government. But it seems like all of those trends that had been pushed forward by Netanyahu, by Israel's decision to double down on colonization and occupation of the West Bank, they came to a head when Israel engaged in a campaign that I think by any reasonable definition was defined by war crimes and that many people have now come to regard as genocide, including in the Democratic Party, by the way. A majority of Democrats in a recent poll said that what happened in Gaza was genocide. It's a slim majority, 52%, mm-hmm. but still a majority. And the idea that Israel was committing genocide, I mean, that would have been unthinkable in Democratic Party politics prior to 2023. It wasn't very popular in 2024. It really took 2 years of the conflict until 2025, roughly 2 years, a little bit under, for that to start to become a really prominent narrative among Democrats. Yeah. So this the war and the nature of it sort of it crystallized a long-running trend among both elected and rank-and-file Democrats, but it also, in and of itself, right, Israel's conduct during the war was so shattering and so obviously indefensible to many people in the Democratic Party that it forced a restructuring, a complete restructuring mm-hmm. of where U.S. politics would be on this issue, even though the Biden administration didn't show up while in power.
2: Right. So the Biden administration basically gave Israel money, no strings attached during the war. Now, Rahm Emanuel is saying no more unconditional money for Israel, which is, as you say, a big shift for mainstream Democrats. What else does he want that's a big change from where the party was?
11: So one of the other notable proposals in his speech is sanctions, right? So now the Biden administration did push for some sanctions. It was very limited, and the Trump administration reversed it on violent settlers and some of their enablers in the West Bank. But Emanuel's proposal would go quite a bit further. If I understand it, and again, his language was sort of vague. This wasn't a policy detailed speech. It was sort of the broad outlines of a new policy. He would sanction Israeli leaders who play some role in supporting what is, I think, widely regarded as terrorism against Palestinians in the West Bank by Israeli settlers living there. Mm-hmm. And that could include very high-ranking members of the current government. There are two very obvious examples here, which would be the head of the National Security Ministry, Itamar Ben-Gvir, and the head of the Finance Ministry, Bezalel Smotrich. Ben-Gvir is in charge of the National Police. Smotrich has a major role in running West Bank policy. Both of them have been instrumental in the rise, this has been going on for a while, but the recent rise of West Bank terrorism and its impunity, right? The official decision by the Israeli government to ignore this even as it gets worse and worse. This has become a very controversial issue in domestic Israeli politics, where calling for a two-state solution has become much less popular than it once was, but Israelis are still quite shocked by what's happening. Many are shocked by what's happening in the West Bank. They see it as going too far, even by their current standards. And so it certainly positions Emanuel on one side of the internal Israeli political debate, but it also puts him on that spectrum, which I think is interesting, right? Because there are now voices in the Democratic Party or in the broader left that had no purchase before who deny the legitimacy of Israel as a Jewish state altogether, right? Who argue that the best solution to the conflict is the dissolution of Israel as we know it and its replacement with a binational secular state that extends from, includes the Palestinian territories and what's currently mm-hmm. Israel under one banner. That view is still at the left margins of the party, but it is now in there, right? Mm-hmm. And that view, I think, can properly be characterized as outright anti-Israel because it favors the end of Israel as in its current political entity or identity. Emanuel wants to say the center of the Democratic Party cannot go that far. He wants to position himself with sort of the beleaguered Jewish left in Israel, of which there are few remaining. But in that, he has a sort of notable ally, which is not just other Democrats, but also the lobby J Street, which was founded in 2008 as a sort of left-wing counterpoint to AIPAC, which is the pro-Israel mm-hmm. lobby. And their position has always been pro-Israel, pro-peace. Right, sort of the tagline, the way they define themselves. And in 2008, J Street was sort of the left edge of what was permissible or what was acceptable or what was being said in mainstream Democratic politics. And now, I spoke to their policy director and vice president, Ilan Goldenberg, and he told me that Emanuel's speech, which was he had some ideas that were extremely similar, like even using the same language as J Street policy proposals, but was still, a few shades to the right of them. He said that he agreed with about 80 to 90% of what Emanuel said, but also said that that is now the right edge of what can be said in Democratic politics. Like that's the Emanuel speech, I should say. It's the right wing position by internal Democratic Party standards, which is, again, a truly remarkable shift for an organization that was not only controversial in Democrats, but controversial among Jewish organizations, right? When it was founded, it was often not included or permitted to be involved in intracommunal meetings between different organizations. So for JCU to find itself as being backed by Emanuel, who used to be not the most right-wing Democrat on Israel, but certainly not left-wing either by any stretch of the imagination, really signals a sea change in the party's discussion of the issues and a potential major policy change for the United States if Democrats win the 2028 presidential election.
2: Right. So that could mean a no, you know, the end of the no strings attached military or just aid in general to Israel. But that is something that Benjamin Netanyahu is already calling for. And he doesn't want that anymore. At least publicly, he's been saying, I'm sure he would take it if it was offered. But he's saying Israel will be perfectly fine without United States aid, or at least with lesser United States aid. So how big a policy change do you expect the United States to take when it comes to Israel, even if even during the current administration and with Republicans, because they, too, are getting a little fed up with Netanyahu and with just the sort of billions of dollars of unrestricted aid that Israel has been receiving?
11: Well, you know, it's really fascinating. Israel is this issue that divides both of the parties internally, but it does so in kind of different ways. Right, where the Democratic debate is over basically just how far we should go to punish the Israeli government. The Republican internal debate is over whether we should be aligned with the current Israeli government or basically get ourselves out, not be involved at all in the situation whatsoever. So if Democrats are between two different ways of trying to push the region in different directions, Republicans are about basically isolationism, sort of not being involved in the Middle East, or going full tilt in support of the current Israeli government's visions and priorities. Those are the sort of two major distinctions in Republican mainstream politics. Policy experts as a whole range of opinions, but I'd say that's the big divide. And the pro-Israel camp is in the driver's seat right now, not just because of Trump. Trump is mercurial. He can change his mind whenever. But in terms of the sort of balance of forces and positions of power, right? And if you look at the Republican congressional delegation, it's still overwhelmingly pro-Israel. If you look at activist organizations that have large memberships in the GOP, you know, things like Christians United for Israel, which is a Christian Zionist, the Christian Zionist organization, is extremely powerful. Many major Republican donors are very pro-Israel, not just Jewish donors, I want to be clear, right? It's also Christian donors. And in the right, it's much more so actually Christian Zionists who drive the pro-Israel stance than Jewish Republicans. And so it's sort of, they have the power, they have the numbers, right, in polls that shows the Republicans still remain a much more pro-Israel party than Democrats. The slippage, when you find it, is among young Republicans primarily, and they're being driven in part or following along with, or maybe they are driving in some ways, online influencers, people like Tucker Carlson or Candace Owens or Nick Fuentes, all of whom are unfortunately wrap their critique of Israel in some pretty obviously anti-Semitic clothing. But these folks are really coming to speak for young Republicans who see the U.S. alliance with Israel as not part of the America First package. Basically, what does America get out of backing this country? And so
2: but
11: the
2: that's
11: question
2: something
11: is,
2: you hear on the left too, right? With like a candidate like Abdul El-Sayed in Michigan, he's saying the same thing. Like, why are we sending money there when this money could be used to repair roads here or help kids here?
11: Absolutely. Much of the rhetoric is in common between the two sort of most aggressively critical camps in both parties. What's different is the driving motivation behind it. On the right, it's mostly about America. It's we don't really want to be involved in this. This is not what we are about. We don't care about this. On the left, it's very much about Palestinian human rights, right? That is motivating the political stance. It's saying we should be involved, and we should be involved to push for justice, not to push against what they see as a just settlement of the conflict.
2: What's interesting is Rahm Emanuel doesn't really mention the Palestinians much in his speech in terms of having self-determination. He calls for the Arab League to sweep in and basically bring the Palestinians to heel to approve some kind of two-state solution.
11: I wouldn't quite put it that way, right? The idea, I think, there more with what he calls the 23-state solution is to bring in Arab nations as kind of guarantors from the Israeli point of view. Because right now, the Israeli society is extremely skeptical of any kind of two-state solution. By bringing in a broader normalization package with broader Arab countries, the idea is not only to provide funding for Palestinian reconstruction and state building, but also to give Israelis more, to give them a carrot to go along with any sticks the U.S. might be offering. So you get this really, really valuable thing of maintaining or of really creating diplomatic relations with a lot of Arab countries that you didn't have them with previously. So it's not quite about strong arming the Palestinians, but I agree with your broader point, right? Which mm-hmm. is that if you read the speech, there's very little interest in the Palestinian narrative. It's mostly what you're doing is bad for Palestinians, but it's not that Palestinians themselves have much to say about it in the way he puts it, right? But, you know, I've talked to policy experts on sort of the left of the Democratic Party about the speech, and this is the thing they've really zeroed in on. Emmanuel describes the failure of the two-state solution negotiations in the 90s and 2000s as the result of Palestinian rejectionism basically entirely. Views on that range pretty dramatically among historical experts. And there's a sort of live debate over exactly how to apportion blame. But the general view, I think, among left-leaning policy experts is Emmanuel went way too far in only assigning blame to the Palestinians and not focusing on the role that the United States played or that Israel played in the failure of those talks. And I think in general, it just sort of is an Israel-centric worldview. That's the term that was used to me by one of these experts, right? It's one in which what matters is the decisions that are made in Tel Aviv and Jerusalem. And Ramallah sort of like follows on or as a result of that and is not really in a position to be making demands, right? Everything runs through the Israeli government. We don't even think about the Palestinians as actors with agencies unless it's to blow up what the Israelis want, which is, I think, a very blinkered way of looking at the conflict. I mean, pretty much any expert will tell you that's the case. Yeah. Even right-leaning ones will say, no, the Palestinians are much more involved in that than that. They have real agency. It's just they've used it in bad ways. They might agree with Emmanuel's characterization of the peace talks and push it further. Like I said, mm-hmm. huge range of opinion on these topics. But yes, I think that's what makes it, when I said earlier that that's now the right flank of Democratic Party discourse, I think that's exactly why. Because it's much more interested in Israel, qua sort of Israel, than anything about the Palestinians, their rights to self-determination, or their peoplehood.
2: Well, Zach, thank you so much.
11: Oh, yeah. Happy to be here. This is great.
2: Yeah, really great. Zach Beauchamp, senior correspondent at Vox.

0: Coming up in Griffith Park, you can see the Shakespearean tragedy Coriolanus, a 400-year-old play not often performed. But the director found the conflict between angry citizens and arrogant leaders relevant to today.
1: There are some lines that some of the citizens speak that really could have been spoken on the floor of Congress or even outside Congress. That just seemed so immediate to me.
0: Coriolanus, next on Press Play.
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1: The other side of the city is risen. Why stay we prating here? To the Capitol!
0: That's a scene from Shakespeare's tragedy, Coriolanus. It's now being performed in Griffith Park's free Shakespeare Festival. The play begins in the early days of the Roman Republic. The people are rioting, fed up with the elites. Coriolanus is a war hero, and upon his return to Rome, he's pushed by the elites to run for office. He's a great soldier, but a lousy politician who can't hide his contempt for the common folk. They turn against him and banish him from Rome. Coriolanus then teams up with his former enemy to attack his own city-state. He drops the plan after his mother pleads for mercy, and then he is killed by his former enemy. My guest now is the director of Coriolanus, David Melville. He's also the co-founder of the Independent Shakespeare Company, which has staged free Shakespeare in Griffith Park for around 2 decades. Hello, 2 decades. Wow, congratulations.
2: Hello, Madeline.
0: That's incredible.
2: Thank you so much for having me.
0: Oh, it's my pleasure.
2: Yeah, I can't believe it's been 2 decades.
0: I know, because I took my kids when they were really little, when you moved to Griffith Park from Barnstall, and now they're college graduates, so time has marched on.
2: It has a habit of doing that.
0: Okay, well, here's what's interesting, is this play that Shakespeare wrote, speaking of time, was written around 1608, and yet it seems remarkably contemporary, as is practically every Shakespeare play. But why did you decide to stage this? Because it's not often staged, and it's pretty difficult to do, as I understand.
2: Yes, I think it's got a reputation as being quite a challenging play. I've seen a couple of really good productions. I teach a scene study class, and normally pick plays like Twelfth Night or things that I think they're going to be familiar with. And my students revolted, and they asked to do Coriolanus. And I said, well, okay, we can work on that, but I'm going to set you a challenge. Your challenge is to convince me that this play is worth producing. And they won.
0: How did they convince you?
2: Well, we picked the scenes we wanted to do, and they were really good in them, but I just realized there's so many great dramatic scenes in it, especially the scenes with his mother.
0: Yeah.
2: I mean, there's a lot of politics in the play, but at the heart of it, there's this family dynamic, which is very, very productive, but highly dysfunctional, which is very juicy dramatically. So I was really drawn to that.
0: Yeah, so the mother, describe her. She's quite fearsome, and she's played by your wife, as it happens. And just as an aside. And so describe her and their relationship.
2: Well, she just wants the best for her son, really, but she's quite a dominating force, and she's brought him up to be really quite bloodthirsty. And he's a brutal warrior, and he knows no second on the battlefield, and she's brought him up with a code of honor and ethics that he adheres to the letter, but she's made him almost too efficient, really, and she's not brought him up with any kind of maternal love. I mean, she's more of a father, really, and so this dynamic sort of has created a man who doesn't know how to accept praise or be in the world or compromise, which makes him a spectacularly ill-equipped politician.
0: Yeah, and she would rather that he die in military glory than be kind of a nothing, right?
2: Yes, she revels in the wounds that he comes home with. And in the first half, there's quite a sort of dramatic battle sequence where he's locked into Corioli. And he beats them all single-handedly and comes out covered in blood and single-handedly turns around this victory for Rome, which at the time is a city-state. It's not the whole of Italy. It's fighting other city-states in Rome. He comes back and he's covered in wounds and she's thrilled. And, of course, his wife is horrified.
0: Right. She's not into the warmongering.
2: No.
0: Well, so the play also seems pretty relevant because you've got an angry electorate many people are angry because they can't buy food. Prices have gone up, or there's a scarcity.
2: Yes, there's inflation.
0: Mm-hmm.
2: Yeah.
0: And they're being led by arrogant and manipulative leaders. So is that also a reason why you thought, maybe I should stage it now? It seems pretty relevant.
2: Yes. I mean, there are some lines that some of the citizens speak that really could have been spoken on the floor of Congress or even outside Congress. That just seemed so immediate to me that it was worth doing. So yes, there's a lot there. But it's an interesting play in that it doesn't really have... At the end of the day, you still don't quite know who to root for. The tribunes rise at the beginning of the play and the people are given some kind of representation, but they very quickly start pursuing their own agendas and become quite corrupt and make terrible decisions for the people, which, you know, end up with Coriolanus about to, you know, ransack the city and slaughter them all. And they overturn an election. So in the middle of the play, there's, one of my favorite lines in the play is that will we dismiss the will of the people? And that has so many kind of echoes of January 6th.
0: Yeah.
2: And what is quite sort of fascinating with the production every night is how the audience responds to that and starts to chime in and becomes a character in their own right.
0: Well, you also encourage the audience to participate.
2: Yeah. We sort of open the door for that, but sometimes they just run with it, you know.
0: They barge and run through the Capitol.
2: And it's interesting how they, you know, sometimes they're rooting for Coriolanus and sometimes they're rooting for the tribunes and the people, and they vacillate between the two sometimes. I mean, it's interesting having conversations with people afterwards about how surprising it is and how easily led a group of people can be. I know this is just a theater audience, but at the same time, it's kind of a social experiment. So it's quite interesting.
0: So in each night, do you try to tilt it a little bit and see if you can bring out more of the elite or more of the common folk?
2: The natural inclination right from the get-go is to side with the plebeians.
0: Right.
2: But and that's kind of the challenge of
0: the
2: play.
0: Park, after all.
2: Yeah, exactly. It's a very kind of socialist world that we're in anyway, with a small s. The challenge of the play, I think, is to present a Coriolanus that can in some way appeal to people. I mean, he's got a lot of very unappealing characteristics. And maybe this is why the play isn't produced that much. But I think if you have a great actor who's got a lot of charm, personal charm, which we have in Brent Charles, that can really make it interesting, because I think that, you know, he does have some redeeming qualities. I mean, he refuses to be flattered, and he really sticks to his integrity, and he doesn't compromise, and he doesn't equivocate. And I there aren't very many politicians these days that one could say that about.
0: Yeah. And you do feel for him at the end when he knows that if he accedes to his mother's demand to call off the sacking of Rome, it is his doom, that he will be killed.
2: Yes, absolutely. He's sealing his own fate by doing that.
0: Yeah.
2: And, you know, it's interesting in all of this, it is a play about politics, but it's the family dynamic that saves everything. It's his mother
0: right.
2: stepping in.
0: But throughout the ages, historical figures have seen it as an endorsement of their political points of view, most notably Hitler, as I understand it.
2: Yes, he was fond of this play.
0: Yeah. And as I understand it, the Allied forces, when they came to liberate Germany, they banned the play from being performed.
2: Did they really? I didn't know that.
0: Yeah.
2: Oh, that's fascinating.
0: Yeah.
2: It was actually Bertolt Brecht, it was his favorite.
0: Also German.
2: Yeah. His favorite play by Shakespeare. I think it was easy for him to push a socialist message in it, you know, because, I mean, there's a strong sort of authoritarian line, but there's a very strong socialist line, which obviously appealed to him. And I think if you bend the production in either of those directions, yes, you can make it mean that. But that's not really what Shakespeare wrote, I don't think. And I think Shakespeare leaves us actually with a rather uncomfortable ending where there's no cute answers in this play.
0: Mm.
2: There's only more questions and more conversation.
0: That's interesting. So what was happening in Shakespeare's England? Was he taking cues from the political situation in England in 1608?
2: Oh, yeah. I mean, this is during the reign of James I, when, you know, the

0: over the idea of the king having sort of absolute power, and the parliament wanted more power. And it's 30 years away from the country descending into a brutal civil war, which was being fought over this. So, you know, this was the beginning of that. There was food scarcity at that time, and people were being accused of hoarding grain in order to drive up prices. And rather embarrassingly, one of the people who were fined for this was actually William Shakespeare.
1: Wow.
0: I don't know if it was him personally, but someone on his estate was hoarding grain so they could jack up the prices, which is exactly the argument that the plebeians are making at the beginning of the play. So there were riots in the Midlands. And, you know, there was, you know, you were never very far away from a riot in London with the, you know, the apprentices and everything. So he was definitely tapping into something that was, you know, that was emerging then. And, you know, it blew up into the Civil War. And by the end of the Civil War, I mean, that, we, you know, that changed British society forever.
1: Huh. Gosh. So when you look at that history and this play, are you seeing any kind of foreshadowing, possible foreshadowing as to what could happen here?
0: Well, Madeline, I'm only a theatre director.
1: It could or could not. Who knows? That's true.
0: I think that's, yes. I mean, I think there's a lot that one can take away from it. At least I think it should send you away asking some questions. I think it's interesting to see a political conflict like this that has a lot of corollaries to our current day, but you know, at the same time, there are things that are very different. Mm-hmm. But to see it from a different perspective, and to ask yourself questions about where you would sit in all of that, I think that's a valuable thing. But yes, gosh, where are things going? I mean, Coriolanus is a leader who refuses to be flattered. I think we have a leader currently who's the opposite of that.
1: It's true. Flattery goes a long way. So speaking of, apparently Steve Bannon, I don't know if you know this, wrote a hip hop musical which reinterpreted the story of Coriolanus.
0: No, I didn't know that. Oh my God.
1: Yeah, it never was produced. But apparently,
0: it's funny.
1: He tried to split the difference. And his Coriolanus is a violent macho. He sees it as this violent macho conflict to purge the corrupt leader. So the leaders are purged. But then that paves the way for a new authoritarian leader to emerge. That's his version of it, set amongst the gangs of Los Angeles.
0: Oh, well, that seems kind of prescient, doesn't it? Oh my God.
1: Strangely, it's interesting because we
0: put a lot of music into this show. We introduce each scene so that we can keep, you know, the locations clear, because it really does shift around a lot. Yeah. We came up with this idea that the actors in the play would announce it with this kind of heavy metal music, you know, 30-second stings that give it a lot of energy. And it made me think, well, we could take some of these and turn it into a hip-hop musical about Coriolanus. It'd be a great hip-hop musical, but I didn't know it had already been done.
1: Exactly. You'd be plagiarizing Steve
0: Bannon.
1: Maybe
0: I can get the rights for it.
1: You're a pretty funny guy. I've been watching you on stage for a long time. And there's a lot of comedy in this, even though it is a tragedy. So how do you think about staging tragedies with the little comedic touches?
0: One of the things I say from the get-go is the characters in a tragedy don't know they're in a tragedy. The tragedy doesn't occur in Shakespeare until Act 5. Chekhov said, in order to make an audience cry, you have to make them laugh first. And I think laughter is a good way of relaxing an audience and making them feel that it's comfortable, and there's a reason to want to continue to listen. And then once that guard is down, then they're actually much more open and receptive to the, you know, the more emotional beats in it. But I think that there are some dramatic ironies in the language which are very clearly intentional jokes from Shakespeare. And I think if you're, you know, if you just relax and let it happen, it's great. And there should be a mix of darkness and lightness in these plays. You know, I'm always so pleased if the laughter is coming from actual lines that Shakespeare's written, occurring clearly to the audience. Like when Menenius at the end of the play, he says there's no more mercy in him than there is milk in a male tiger, which is such a great image.
1: Such
0: and it is funny,
1: line.
0: But it's clear, and it very aptly describes the situation, and it's just beautifully written.
1: Mm-hmm. So you began, give me a little history of your production company.

0: the Independent Shakespeare Company, which you call Indie Shakes now.
1: It began in New York in 1998. Melissa and I met on a production of Hamlet that was starring Ralph Fiennes. And then we started producing our own plays, little plays in New York. And then when we found out we were going to have a baby, we decided we should get serious. We moved to LA, and I think we were kind of quitting acting.
0: Mm-hmm.
1: And I got a job as a waiter, and that lasted for about 6 months. And we just started producing theatre again, which I know is like kind of silly and not, you know, very prudent. But and then a sort of year or two later, we found this place in a park, and we thought, why don't we just do it outdoors, and if we make it free, we'll see what happens. And when, as soon as we made it a free festival, we were playing to, you know, 10 times the number of people when we were in those little indoor theatres.
0: Mm-hmm.
1: And then it just kind of grew from that, and in the last 10 years or so, we've been working with the city to build a permanent home, which is now under construction, and if all goes according to plan, it should open next summer.
0: Ah, so you will have your own permanent stage in Griffith Park.
1: Yeah.
0: Incredible.
1: I know, it'll be a dream come true. Now we can build much bigger sets and we can light from overhead. Where we are right now in this temporary space, there's no electricity, so everything is off-grid. So it's quite a feat making it happen up there, but it'll be really nice to get into this new space.
0: Oh my gosh, congratulations. Do you envision it becoming as big as the Shakespeare Festival in Central Park in New York?
1: Well, one can dream, can't one?
0: Does one?
1: I mean, I don't know. I don't think I would like it to lose the great kind of community feel that it has. You know, with the new space, people are still going to bring picnic blankets and spread out on the lawn. And I think it's quite hard to get a ticket for the one in New York.
0: Yeah.
1: You have to queue up and do all sorts of, mm-hmm. you know, have to jump through a lot of hoops to do it. And I would prefer not to have that happen. But,
0: right.
1: I would love it to have the reach that has.
0: Yeah. Well, thank you so much for coming on the show today. It's been a pleasure.
1: Thank you, Madeline. This has been wonderful.
0: David Melville is director of Shakespeare's Coriolanus, which is running in Griffith Park until July 26th. It's free, so go check it out.

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2: I love LA in the way of someone who's lived all over LA for 33 years. 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In my own 20s, living with roommates in Eagle Rock during the pandemic, roaming the streets of Eagle Rock, sharing a friendly smile as we crossed paths, hitting the streets in protest all over downtown LA, sharing moments of solidarity, and now living in Burbank, the coziest, cutest neighborhood I can think of. We all look out for each other. Everywhere I turn, there is a corner of LA that means something to me, and there's a friendly face there, and there's somebody you can connect with, because we're all out here trying our best, and there's nothing I could ever care more about than the people of LA. I love LA. It's my city forever.
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4: And we continue to get baked here in SoCal. The extreme heat warning continues through Thursday night. Right now, downtown LA is fair and feeling like a solid 90 degrees. Northridge is at 96. Cooler around El Segundo, where it's partly cloudy and 73. But further south to Irvine, it's fair and feeling like 89 degrees. The S&P 500 gained after light inflation data, and the Dow Jones closed flat today, up 9 points. We'll get to details and other business news on Marketplace in 10 minutes. 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
0: It's All Things Considered from NPR News. I'm Scott Detrow.
5: And I'm Juana Summers. There are headlines like the musician who ghosts 3 dates in 1 week, or the woman cheating on her boyfriend with her ex. If any of that sounds familiar, you, like I, have been keeping up with Sex Diaries. It's a weekly column in New York Magazine, collected and edited by Alyssa Shalasky. And as the title suggests, the conversation you're about to hear is focused on sex. And if you're wondering why people would choose to bare the details of their intimate lives to Shalasky,
6: you know, people love talking about sex. And if it's anything but positive, we don't do it.
5: She says it doesn't always go well when she asks for a diary. Like one time when she approached her pharmacist.
6: He was gorgeous, like looked straight out of Love Island, you know. And so eventually I said, not to make it weird, but I have this column.

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3: Mitch McConnell is 84 years old.
4: It's been 84 years.
3: That makes him older than Israel, superglue, and the microwave oven. Mitch McConnell, polio survivor, is older than the polio vaccine. And we've known for some time that he's not in peak physical form. It was back in 2023 when he took a nasty fall and was hospitalized with a fractured rib and a concussion. And it was that same year when he froze twice in front of cameras while speaking to the press, once for like a solid 30 seconds.
5: This week has been good bipartisan cooperation and a string of...
3: We're not going to play the whole thing. The point is, despite years of health issues, the former Senate Majority Leader still managed to mystify the nation when he ghosted on Congress and his constituents for a month. The Mitch McConnell mystery on Today Explained from Vox.
6: Live from NPR News in Culver City, California, I'm Dwayne Brown. Israeli airstrikes killed at least 13 Palestinians across Gaza today. The attacks come as Gaza's health ministry says 50 Palestinians have been killed and more than 200 wounded over the past week. NPR's Anas Baba has more.
7: Israeli strikes hit the several parts of Gaza on Tuesday. In northern Gaza, hospital officials say seven people were killed when a strike hit a police post where civilians had gathered to file complaints. Gaza Interior Ministry says those killed included the head of police in northern Gaza and his deputy. The Israeli military said the strike targeted and killed four men described as Hamas militant, including Mohammed Salem, who it identified as the head of military security for Hamas Central Jabalia Battalion. In southern Gaza, medics say an Israeli strike hit a tent sheltering displaced families, killing one person. Separately, health officials say a 10-year-old child was killed by Israeli gunfire with a bullet in the chest. Anas Baba, NPR News, Gaza.
6: Well, several states are asking their voters to make it harder to pass constitutional amendments. There are various measures before voters this year that would impose higher thresholds to approve the changes. NPR's Ashley Lopez reports.
2: Supporters of these measures say a simple majority makes it too easy for voters to make changes to their state's constitution. That's why state lawmakers in North Dakota, South Dakota, and Utah are asking their voters this year to consider raising the approval threshold to 60%. Kelly Hall with the Fairness Project says that would make citizen-led amendments nearly impossible.
8: That 60% supermajority is such a high threshold for agreement on any topic in our divided America that it really does thwart the will of the majority. It thwarts the will of the people.
2: Next month, voters in Missouri will consider a measure requiring amendments passed in each of the state's congressional districts.
6: You're listening to NPR News. The South African government says dozens of young men have died in the past few weeks from botched circumcision practices when young men undergo the traditional initiation rite. Kate Bartlett has more.
9: The traditional practice involving circumcision sees young men go to the bush for secretive rites that are seen as their entry into manhood. It is a matter of pride for Khoza men, and even former South African president Nelson Mandela spoke about undergoing the traditional rite. But every year there are deaths, either from botched circumcisions, infection, or dehydration, as the young men are left in huts to recuperate. The Ministry for Traditional Affairs said 40 people had been arrested in connection with the deaths. The government is urging people to use only registered initiation schools, but many continue to go to unofficial bush camps. Kate Bartlett, NPR News, Johannesburg.
6: Taco Bell is voluntarily removing some ingredients at select restaurants as a precaution as a growing parasitic outbreak impacts multiple states. In Michigan alone, more than 600 cases have been reported since yesterday, and Preliminary findings in Michigan suggest lettuce or salad greens could be the source of the illness. Infections from the explosive diarrhea-causing parasite are surging in more than 30 states, primarily on the East Coast, surpassing a record set in 2019. This is NPR.
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13: My name is Annie Grayer, and I'm a senior reporter at CNN.
3: When did you first hear that something was wrong with the former Senate Majority Leader?
13: So his team actually put out a statement the day that he was hospitalized on June 14th. It was a very short statement, and all it said was, Senator McConnell was admitted to the hospital this morning. He is receiving excellent care. That short statement set off a firestorm of trying to figure out more because we learned so little from just that one sentence.
3: Yeah, why does this become a big mystery if they were transparent about it from the jump?
13: Because I think it's one thing to alert people that the senator's been hospitalized, but to go on for so long and not say why he was hospitalized initially or what is keeping him in the hospital just led us to continue to ask more questions because we were getting no answers.
3: And when you say so long, I mean, we're talking on the morning of Tuesday, July 14th. And I think we got proof of life on Sunday, July 12th. Was there almost no communication or was there actually no communication between that near month?
13: So throughout that month, a couple things happened. First, there was EMS audio that came out that showed that emergency responders went to McConnell's home on June 14th and were responding to somebody who was unconscious, who needed CPR, and who was under cardiac arrest.
14: EMS to respond for cardiac arrest. EMS to respond for cardiac arrest.
13: And that really turned this story because it showed that this was a really serious situation and that was much more severe than what the simple statements that we were getting from McConnell's team were. After that EMS audio, McConnell's team put out another statement, but again, it didn't really address the larger concerns or the questions about why he was hospitalized, why he continued to remain there. It just said that, you know, the senator was continuing to recover in the hospital. So the mystery around all of this just continued to build. And then I spoke to one of McConnell's neighbors who witnessed the morning of McConnell being taken to the hospital on June 14th. This person witnessed emergency responders carrying somebody out of McConnell's home on a stretcher. This person was wrapped in a blanket and their feet were exposed. And somebody else remarked, oh, that's Mitch McConnell. They saw their face. And the person I spoke to also captured a short video of this moment.
15: Not riding with him.
13: If we had known the circumstances around McConnell's hospitalization earlier or in more fulsome detail, you know, how he was transported to the hospital might not have been that big of a deal. But because we were dealing with such little amounts of information, the fact that he was transported to a hospital on a stretcher was important for this story to fill, because we were just trying to fill in any blanks that we could and try and provide that transparency at a moment when we were getting very little from the senator and his team.
3: So while you at CNN are trying to figure out what exactly has happened to one of the most powerful political figures of our era, people online are also trying to figure out, and a lot of them believe him dead.
16: Mitch McConnell is dead. I mean, that's what all of us think.
17: Is this a full-on Weekend at Bernie's situation with Mitch McConnell?
18: Everyone is lying to you about Mitch McConnell, and the reason they're doing so is because it's a soft launch for the eventual announcement that the commander-in-chief, the orange guy, will eventually also be gone.
19: The cockroach just, like, vacated this skin suit, and they're like, oh my God, there's this skin suit left over.
3: How weird is it for a politician of this stature to kind of just ghost?
13: McConnell has a very busy day job. He is supposed to be in the Senate voting. You know, he serves on the Appropriations Committee, which is in charge for funding the entire government. And he's specifically the chair of the Defense Subcommittee. Now, the Defense Department, kind of busy right now in the middle of a major war with Iran, needs more funding from Congress.
20: How long do you expect this to take? And what's the legal basis?
21: Take what? Take what?
20: The war.
21: Well, I think it's going very fast.
13: And McConnell has a major role to play in all of that. And Republicans also have a very narrow majority in the Senate, and where every vote counts, and with such slim margins, not being able to count on McConnell's vote is a huge problem for Republicans as they try and navigate their very narrow and unruly majority. And even some of McConnell's colleagues have said that transparency is always better. For example, Republican Senator John Cornyn from Texas told our team yesterday that, quote, "I think we need some transparency. I wish Senator McConnell and his team had done that earlier. I think it would have resolved a lot of questions." So that just shows you that even some Republicans are aware that the way that McConnell's team handled the situation didn't necessarily help things when senators know how much is at stake, how much that goes into their day job, and for him to just not be there for so long is not normal.
3: In these weeks where Mitch goes dark, goes quiet, is anyone talking to him? Is anyone communicating with him? Is anyone vouching for him?
13: When the firestorm online really started to take off and the conspiracy theories were at their peak, the majority leader in the Senate, John Thune, Republican, said that he spoke to Senator McConnell for about 20 minutes. They talked about a variety of topics, and that was supposed to quell the noise online. Another Republican leader in the Senate, Senator Barrasso, also said that he had spoken to McConnell.
22: Leader Thune spoke with Senator McConnell yesterday by phone. They had a lengthy and substantive conversation that covered a variety of topics, including national security.
23: Senator Barrasso and Senator McConnell had a lengthy conversation early this afternoon. Their phone call lasted roughly 20 minutes.
13: It didn't do much for that.
24: Just got off the phone with Mitch McConnell. He told me, it's hot. There's so much fire. Oh, God, Reagan's here, too.
25: Just got off the phone with my close personal friend, Mitch McConnell. We spoke for 6 hours. He told me he is gay and might be interested in exploring polyamory.
26: Just got off the phone with Mitch McConnell. He's dating Margaret Qualley.
27: Spoke to Mitch McConnell today for about 20 minutes. Said he was heading to Bernie's for the weekend.
13: I think people wanted to hear from the senator himself. They wanted a photo, a video, a statement that was more fulsome than one sentence to really understand what was going on. And even though there were Republicans in the Senate trying to vouch for him, I don't think it was until Sunday that people started to understand more what was going on.
3: Because on Sunday, we get literally a proof of life photo from Mitch McConnell. It's got Mitch and his wife, and he's got his hand on a copy of the Sunday sports section from the Washington Post. Is that how you thought this story would come to an end?
13: I didn't know how this story was going to come to an end. And frankly, I don't know if it's over. We still need to see McConnell return to work. And he is no longer hospitalized, but he is in a rehabilitation center and unable to come to the Senate. And there's one quote from his statement that I want to circle back to, because I think it was his way of indirectly addressing, I think, why it took so long to share what sent him to the hospital last month. And he said, quote, "You all know how folks in my generation often hesitate to share the vulnerability that comes with growing older. Even in the public eye, I feel that same instinct. I can't help it." He's essentially saying there that he wanted to maintain his privacy. He felt that he didn't have to share more than what his office was putting out there. And that's sort of the balance that lawmakers are grappling with right now, is what level of transparency is required while still protecting personal health and sensitive matters. And I think what we learned from the public response to this is people want transparency. People are invested in this. They want to know what their representatives are doing, if they are able to work, what their status is. And lawmakers who get to make their own rules about this, there is no mandate of you must show up for work after X days or explain why you've been gone for X number of days. There's no protocol here. It's totally up to each member how they do this. And how McConnell and his team handled this situation was one way. And we clearly saw the response to that.
3: It's not just Mitch when we're back on Today Explained.
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11: 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FIFA says it makes the game fairer, but fans and teams say it's being abused. 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
3: Today Explained is back. Now with Burgess Everett, Congressional Bureau Chief for Semaphore. Burgess, I know you cover the Senate, but over in the House of Representatives, there's also someone who's gone missing. Could you tell us about that person?
5: Tom Kaine missed weeks and weeks, months even, of votes over in the House. He's a congressman from New Jersey, a Republican.
6: A congressman is missing.
7: This photo was actually the last public sighting of the man, and he has since missed more than 100 votes in Congress. And he's provided no explanation beyond, quote, a personal medical issue.
8: Republicans need Kaine's seat to hold the House in the midterms.
5: He didn't explain why he was gone. He kept saying he was going to be back and offer an explanation.
0: I understand the need for transparency on this matter, and I look forward to sharing my experience with the public.
5: Finally, he did. He was being treated for depression.
8: Now, when people hear the word depression, many people think simply feel it means feeling sad. But depression is so much more than that. It is physical. It is emotional. And until you experience it yourself, it is difficult to fully understand how powerful this illness can be.
5: This is an interesting one, though, because this is a battleground House seat. He hasn't been in the House that long. So I could see his race turning into a referendum on his health and whether he was transparent enough about it for his constituents. He didn't want to talk about it. He didn't want to disclose it. It seemed like he was prioritizing his own health over transparency for his voters. But the conflict there is, of course, that they get to weigh in on whether he was transparent enough. So it's going to be really interesting to watch how people in New Jersey respond to the way Tom Kaine handled this illness.
9: What rules are there in Congress to deal with situations like these with Tom and Mitch?
5: There's no rules really on this. Congress governs itself. The House governs itself. The Senate governs itself, right? So if somebody's doing something that other members find inappropriate, your options are pretty limited. You could try to expel them, or the ethics committees can investigate them. We really haven't seen that translate to health. Those committees are usually more about investigating scandals, corruption, things like that. So there's really no accountability measure other than these elections.
9: Why not? Why aren't there rules in place that say, like, hey, you know, the people pay your salary and you owe them, I don't know, showing up or explaining why you're not showing up?
5: It's really the same reason that Congress doesn't do a great job policing its own stock trades, right? Like, who likes to put more restrictions on themselves? People would rather say, I'm going to do the right thing. You can trust me on this, because they don't want to put those guardrails on themselves if they can avoid it. And we'll see. I mean, I'm having a hard time seeing Congress ever moving to put those rules on itself regarding health. But I do think this is going to become more of a political issue. To me, in my personal experience, it started with Dianne Feinstein and the questions about her fitness to lead the Judiciary Committee.
10: Yeah, just say aye. Okay, just aye.
12: She's representing 40 million people in California. We need someone who's going to be on top of the job.
14: I do think that if it is impacting her ability to do the job, then I would

0: had a terrible debate performance.
1: I do support fracking, and I support fracking, and I stand, and I do support fracking.
0: And he still won handily. There's going to be a bunch of this in the race to replace Lindsey Graham, because I think it's going to be fresh on voters' minds that Lindsey Graham just died in office at 71. Are they going to choose to send somebody older or perhaps, you know, younger to replace Senator Graham so that they can have more confidence that that person will be able to serve longer?
2: Okay, so part of the reason we don't have rules is because who likes to create rules that, you know, restrict themselves? But also is part of the issue here that our politicians are, one, living longer and certainly sticking around in Congress longer than they used to?
0: You know, I think it's easy. There's always recency bias when it comes to these sort of things. And he was around before I covered the Senate, but Strom Thurmond served in office until he was 100, right?
2: And classic. Like,
0: everybody told me that, by the time he was done, he was very diminished. And I think there's a lot of examples of that in recent history, people hanging on as long as they can. I think, like, the best example is Chuck Grassley, who's the oldest senator, in his 90s.
3: When I started farming in 1960, the saying was, corn should be knee-high by the 4th of July.
4: I was one of the first senators to get a fax machine when they were so useful.
0: Much older than Lindsey Graham has been, and, you know, I do think when he won re-election, to me, there were questions about his health. I went out and covered his re-election race, and he challenged me to a push-up contest, which makes you laugh, right? But it's also like, okay, like, this guy's trying to meet this challenge of, are you too old to serve in office? And here we are. It's 2026. He's still there. He's not even ruling out running again for a six-year term. I'd be surprised if he does. But, you know, I do think, like, until you put term limits on members of Congress, how long they can serve, it's extremely hard for me to imagine any other way to make people leave office because of age.
2: What happens when your elected representative isn't showing up to work? Can they still call in a vote from their hospital bed, their deathbed, their rehab facility, whatever it is?
0: The Senate is more antiquated even than the House. There's not even a voting card, for example. So you've got to go in there and give a thumbs up or thumbs down. So if you're not in good enough shape to get to the Capitol with all of your staff, with your drivers, with all of these extras that the government gives you to do your job, then yeah, I mean, you can't get a vote. You can't represent your constituents. I will say, though, even right now, there's good experienced people working in Lindsey Graham's office who are probably taking constituent phone calls, helping people with getting their Social Security benefits, whatever, the things that we don't really talk about on a day-to-day basis. Those are still there even when the member dies or is otherwise incapacitated.
2: I mean, you're talking about politicians not wanting to disclose their health issues because they may seem weak, the optics, whatever it might be, a re-election coming up. But is part of it also this razor-thin margin situation that we have right now where they maybe don't want the party to look weak or vulnerable?
0: Well, I think with Senator McConnell, I think everybody has their own story, right? And like for him, he's a polio survivor. He's always taken his physical health kind of like seriously in the sense that he doesn't want to project weakness. And he wants to say like, I beat this disease and I became the Senate Majority Leader. Mm. What that has meant is there have been times when he's walked when he shouldn't have. He probably should have been in a wheelchair or with a walker or a cane, but he doesn't like that. And so I know his staff had asked him for years to be more cognizant of his physical safety and he didn't do it. And he's fallen a bunch. And that was how he ended up in the hospital this time. And I think for him, he doesn't want to go out resigning in July of his last year. He takes his Senate Appropriations Chairmanship of the Defense Spending Committee very seriously, for example. And I'm sure he's got a few legacy things that he wants to tie up. So I think to him, like, he doesn't want to go out like that. But if his absence were to hamstring Republicans' ability to do X, Y, or Z, I do think that there's some rabble-rousing Republicans who would let you know that they didn't like it.
2: Mitch McConnell, 84 years old. Chuck Grassley, the senior senator from Iowa, is infamously 92 years old. Former Senator Mitt Romney recently said he would not run for president in 2028. Not that anyone was asking him to, per se, but because he'll be 80 years old by then, and he, I think, even cited

0: research saying that your brain capacity shrinks by the time you're 80.
1: 20% smaller, wow. Just the size of the brain itself. So I basically think people who are 80 and above really should not be running the world or running the country.
0: Is anyone out there, I don't know, renewing calls for upper age limits in the Senate or in the House?
2: You know, it's something we see in presidential campaigns usually, but it's like a talking point you use to get elected. And then once you're in office, you don't really get much traction for that. And I don't think Congress is going to pass a constitutional amendment on term limits until a president is in office whose entire platform is based on that.
0: Maybe President Ossoff in 2029.
2: Well, yeah, I mean, you know, he was the youngest senator when he came in. If he runs for president, he'll be one of the youngest presidential candidates. So it'll be interesting to see. I do want to shout out some of our representatives who have been leaving on their own accord at more reasonable ages recently. People like Tina Smith, Gary Peters, Jeanne Shaheen, they could have run for other Senate terms and they've decided to step away. And you know, those were surprising at the time, but the more I've digested it, the more I can say, hey, they're like kind of normalizing the idea that you don't have to be a senator forever. And I think that's probably a healthy thing.
0: Burgess writes for Semaphore.com. Annie earlier is with the Cable News Network. Amin Al-Sadi edited. Gabriel Dunatov checked facts. David Tatasciore and Patrick Boyd mixed. Sean Ramisferam hosted. Ariana Spuru and Peter Balanon Rosen produced, with help from Denise Guerra. Welcome back to Today Explained, Denise.

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1: Straight ahead, top climate scientists say El Niño will be exceptional. Actually, they use many different words, superlatives. But what is El Niño? And more importantly, what does that mean for Southern California? You're going to hear it coming up. Following an update on what's going on in local news across Southern California at this hour, the University of California Admissions Board has suspended its plan to consider reinstating SAT or ACT requirements, at least for now. The board said last month it would convene a couple of work groups that would look into the idea of reviving standardized testing and admissions, but they voted last week to pause that plan. UC officials say the system is reviewing the timeline for the review to ensure whether it is thorough and evidence-based, but they did not announce a new timeline yet. And they didn't give a reason for shelving the plan for now. The university dropped testing requirements 6 years ago, but the system is considering rolling it back following concerns from professors that students are deficient in math. The redeveloped waterfront in San Pedro, now known as West Harbor, partially opened for the first time today to host an official fan zone for FIFA's World Cup. Of course, Spain beating France today. The $500 million project reimagines the historic seaside attraction called Portsacall, which got demolished 8 years ago. West Harbor will open in phases, starting with that fan zone and eventually stretching across 42 acres along the waterfront. Officials say once that's done, the attraction will have restaurants and shopping, even an amphitheater and hotel. The iconic San Pedro Fish Market will be a permanent tenant. It's already serving customers at a temporary location. The development is expected to attract as many as 5 million visitors every year over there by the ports of L.A. and Long Beach. And L.A. County public health officials say they're monitoring the first human case of West Nile virus this year. Someone from the Antelope Valley developed a severe neurological illness called West Nile encephalitis. Health officials say use a repellent when going outside, especially in the early morning or early evening. You should also eliminate standing water around your home or apartment. It doesn't take much for breeding of mosquitoes to happen. And you should also make sure your window and door screens are doing their jobs. West Nile is spread through the bite of an infected mosquito, can cause symptoms, fever, headache, nausea, body ache, skin rash. In severe cases, it can lead to meningitis, encephalitis, paralysis, or death. And there are no vaccines or treatment for West Nile. Sunshine today, hot. Highs anywhere from the mid-80s to the low 100s. It's 10 minutes to 4. The Pacific Ocean is hot these days. For one, in the water, but also wherever you listen and look on the air.
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12: El Nino will become very strong by fall.
13: Very strong.
14: Unprecedented climate consequences.
1: Well, top climate and weather scientists say the weather pattern will be exceptional. But what is El Nino? And more importantly, what does it mean for California? Here to talk about it is Dr. Daniel Swain, climate scientist at the University of California Agriculture and Natural Resources. Hey, Daniel.
15: Hello, good to be back.
1: Yeah, give a refresher on what exactly El Nino is. Give us the fifth grade version.
15: Yes, well, El Nino fundamentally is a somewhat episodic warming of the tropical Pacific Ocean. That's literally what it means, is when the eastern tropical Pacific, west of the country of Peru, becomes warmer than average to a significant sufficient degree, that's what El Nino is. So El Nino isn't a storm, El Nino isn't rain, El Nino isn't even something that comes to California per se, although it does have significant impacts here. El Nino is fundamentally this process that occurs in the tropical Pacific.

0: of waters off the coast of Peru in South America. Based on what you're seeing as a climatologist, what would you call it this year? Is it a massive one? Is it a monster? Will it be a super one or a Godzilla?
1: Well, you know, we often do hear these superlatives thrown around, and, you know, sometimes they're the product of, I guess we could call it a clickbait era, maybe, but I think in this case, a lot of them are frankly justified, and I've been using more than the usual amount of those superlatives myself, and that's partly because of what the forecast from even several months back was telling us about what this summer and fall and coming winter might look like. But there was still, a couple of months ago, some uncertainty whether the real world would follow those forecasts or whether the real world would do something less dramatic. As we've now seen over the past couple of months, as we head toward mid-July, the real world has very much followed those very, we could call them eyebrow-raising forecasts about what El Nino was going to do, and have paralleled them, if not exceeded them in some cases. So what we're seeing are the early stages of a really big El Nino event. El Nino is now here in the eastern tropical Pacific. It has arrived, but it's nowhere near the peak of the strength that we think that it will probably achieve by early autumn or early winter. And so the peak is yet to come. The biggest impacts are yet to come. And this one really does look like it's on track to be among the strongest that we've ever observed, if not in with at least some possibility, the single strongest El Nino event on record.
0: You said strongest perhaps on record, or at least, you know, in recorded history. So if that's the case, Daniel, what are the possibilities for our weather? I know climate and weather are different. What does it mean for when we get into the wet season here in Southern California? Because a lot of people think that El Niños bring rain. And is that the case?
1: There's a couple of major things that will happen. One thing that we're already starting to see now is that the ocean just off the coast of California is starting to warm up to above average levels. So far this spring, that wasn't really because of El Nino, but something else, a different North Pacific Ocean cycle known as the Pacific Meridional Mode. But as we go later in the summer into the fall, El Nino will probably exert an increasingly strong influence on that local ocean, making it even warmer and also increasing sea levels a bit. During strong El Nino events, we often see generally warmer water along the California coast from late summer into winter, and also higher sea levels, which means the potential for increased coastal flooding in low-lying areas during high tide events or storm events or things like that. But the most maybe interesting impact that I think people talk about is, as you say, the potential for a wetter winter. And I remember the last big, truly big El Nino event back in 2015, 2016. I was in LA at the time, and El Nino was the talk of the town. I remember advertisements on buses informing people they should be clearing their drainage ditches in anticipation of the big El Nino event. And then it ended up not being a particularly wet year. Which I think a lot of folks took to mean, El Nino doesn't really mean anything after all. It was all this kind of hype. And I think this is where the scientific reality gets interesting, and it's a little bit nuanced. But I think when it comes down to brass tacks, the reality is this. Really strong El Nino events are probably the single strongest predictor of a wet winter in Southern California that I can think of as a climate scientist. Not El Nino in general, but specifically strong or very strong events, which does look like what we're going to have later this year, exert a powerful influence on the jet stream, the storm track across the North Pacific, in a way that make it much more likely that Southern California sees a wet or very wet winter. And I think that's most likely going to happen this winter.
0: Do you think that climate change is making these El Niños more extreme than they used to be?
1: So that is a very active topic of scientific inquiry right now. And the short answer is we don't really know. But here is what we definitely are certain of at this point, is that any given El Nino event is now occurring atop a climate-warmed baseline with an atmosphere that is warmer, more energetic, and has a greater propensity to unleash big floods and big droughts than it used to. And an El Nino event of the magnitude that we're predicting this year is a pretty significant spike, even relative to that long-term warming.

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1: 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Got more information for you coming up in just a few minutes. Stick around as we give you the news. What do they eat? And when they're not eating out, how do those restaurant critics stay healthy when they're out and about across Southern California? That story coming up in just a few minutes. Stick around as the news rolls on. Thanks for spending your day with us this Tuesday, keeping you up to date, obviously, with the news going on, and your spirits high, too, a little bit later with music. But in the meantime, we'll keep you informed right here at KCRW. And we've got hot weather across the area. I'm telling you, so I stepped outside just a little while ago in Santa Monica. Not bad, but the sun makes it feel a lot warmer. We're at 79 right now, Santa Monica. Even on the west side, pretty warm. But we're in the mid and upper 80s downtown LA. We're in the 90s. We're 91 right now, Burbank. And even into Palm Springs in the desert and the Yucca Valley and the Apple Valley and the high desert, we're seeing temperatures exceeding 100, 105. And we might even go above 110 tomorrow in those places. 4:30, here's the news.
2: Live from NPR News in Culver City, California, I'm Dwayne Brown. Two Supreme Court justices made a rare appearance today before Congress seeking millions of dollars to enhance security as threats challenging other justices nationwide is increasingly affecting their personal and family lives. Justices Elena Kagan and Amy Coney Barrett testified before a House Appropriations panel. Coney Barrett says the additional money is needed to beef up security amid increased violence and intimidation.
3: As Justice Kagan said, federal judges across the country, throughout the judiciary, including the Supreme Court, continue to do their jobs without fear or favor, but the threat level is really high.
2: The hearing comes 2 weeks after the Supreme Court wrapped up a series of major opinions that included giving more power to President Trump over regulatory agencies while rejecting his wide-ranging tariffs on foreign-made goods. The U.S. Education Department has changed which graduate school students can borrow federal money to attend. It recently updated a list of programs after several groups sued over being excluded. NPR's Nirvi Shah reports.
4: Students in some graduate nursing and physician assistant programs, originally not eligible for larger loans, now qualify to borrow up to $200,000 over the course of their degrees, the Education Department said. Graduate student loan borrowing was capped at a total of $100,000 for most degrees as part of a host of changes that kicked in July 1st. There were initially only a handful of exceptions, including for medicine, pharmacy, law, theology, and podiatry. Now, 29 programs qualify for the higher limit, though the Education Department said the adjustment could be temporary while it challenges a court order. Nirvi Shah, NPR News.
2: Well, stocks finished higher on Wall Street following the latest data showing inflation wasn't as bad as anticipated last month. This is NPR. The World Health Organization says El Salvador has eliminated a public health problem. The disease, trachoma, is the leading global cause of blindness. NPR's Fatma Tanis has more.
5: El Salvador is the first country in Central America to achieve this milestone, according to the WHO. For the past few years, the country has worked on a multi-sector approach to reach this goal, including strengthening primary health care systems, improving water, sanitation, and hygiene for the public. It also trained health staff and increased screening and surveillance. The WHO says trachoma is strongly associated with poverty and lack of access to basic services. It remains endemic in some of the world's most vulnerable communities and can devastate social and economic prospects, such as in the rural and remote areas of Brazil, Colombia, Guatemala, and Peru. Fatma Tanis, NPR News.
2: The U.S. Treasury Department says tax collections are up this year, but federal spending is growing even faster. The government, now $1.3 trillion in the red, and just paying the interest has cost more than $1 trillion in the last 9 months. The Trump administration is working to impose new tariffs after the Supreme Court struck down Trump's most sweeping import taxes. That's cost the Treasury Department $80 billion in refunds so far. 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
10: This is All Things Considered from NPR News. I'm Elsa Chang in Culver City, California.
11: And I'm Scott Detrow in Washington. The Supreme Court did something today it has not done in 7 years. It sent two of its justices to Capitol Hill to testify about its budget request for the coming year. The budget has grown dramatically in recent years because of the equally dramatic rise in the number and intensity of threats to the justices' safety. NPR Legal Affairs correspondent Nina Totenberg joins us now to talk about today's hearings, which took place before the House and Senate Appropriations Subcommittees that do deal with the court's funding. Hi, Nina.
12: Hi there.
11: What's the headline from this?
12: The headline is basically that Justices Elena Kagan and Amy Coney Barrett were essentially preaching to the choir today because members of Congress of both parties have in recent years also experienced a large spike in threats. Indeed, as Justice Kagan pointed out, it was Republican Daryl Issa and Democrat Elijah Cummings who insisted that the court beef up its security 10 years ago after Justice Antonin Scalia died in his sleep on a hunting trip with no security anywhere nearby to respond quickly.
13: They said, kind of like, we think you're crazy, you know, that you have less security than the director of the Office of Personnel Management does. And we think that you have to do better.
12: Before that, the justices basically had little to no security. They drove their own cars to work, went to the movies and shopped at supermarkets unaccompanied, and did their private travel on their own. And frankly, they liked it that way because also, frankly, having security is personally invasive.
11: Mm-hmm.
12: But the number of threats has grown so exponentially that they had to undertake major changes, including expanding the court police just this year for the coming year by 38% to protect the justices and their homes at all times and funding additional cybersecurity measures. And yet, as Justice Kagan pointed out, the court's budget of $207 million is extremely modest. It's just 0.1% of the entire federal budget.
11: Did either justice, either Kagan or Barrett, give any specifics about the way these threats have affected them and their families?
12: Yes, they did. Justice Barrett came prepared to give two good illustrations. First was the day she brought home a bulletproof vest.
14: My 12-year-old son was standing in the doorway of my bedroom, and he wanted to know what it was, and I didn't know how to respond because I didn't expect that performing this service was going to put me in the position of explaining to my children what a bulletproof vest was and why I had to wear one.
12: She also described how just 6 weeks ago, her house was swatted with local police responding to a fake emergency call. The locals would have invaded the Barrett home, but for the fact that her own Supreme Court detail was there to prevent it. Several committee members also asked about the Supreme Court's ethics requirements, noting that members of Congress and the executive branch are limited to gifts under $50, while the Supreme Court has no such limit. Democratic Congresswoman Rosa DeLauro said she supports a bill that would ban most gifts, and she similarly called for some sort of enforcement mechanism for the ethics rules adopted by the Supreme Court itself. But Justice Kagan, who said she favors an enforcement mechanism, said that creating such a system is really hard. After all, as she noted, you wouldn't want either the president or Congress imposing a system on the court because that would lead to compromising the independence of the judiciary. One idea that Kagan seemed to like would be to create a panel of distinguished retired judges to enforce the court's ethics code, but Justice Barrett seemed unpersuaded.
14: Who selects the judges? How is the panel comprised?
12: That answer shows you how hard it can be to get the court to agree on new remedies.
11: When it comes to the broader political climate, though, I'm curious, was there any discussion today about, you know, specifically President Trump's furious and personal reaction to some of the court's recent rulings?
12: Yes, Democratic Senator Jack Reed asked about that, and Justice Kagan responded by citing the Chief Justice's 2025 year-end report.
13: And he talked about, like, criticism is fair game. I mean, go for it. But intimidation is a different thing entirely. And when political figures of any stripe are trying to intimidate judges, that's where we really have crossed the line.
11: Any other topics of note, Nina?
12: There was a lot of talk also about the court's emergency docket. We'll have more about that tomorrow on Morning Edition.
11: I'll tune in. That is NPR legal affairs correspondent Nina Totenberg. Thank you so much.
12: Thank you, Scott.
10: President Trump has signed proclamations that dramatically reduce the size of two national monuments in southern Utah. Conservationists and tribal leaders worry that it could undo years of work to protect these lands. KUER's David Kondos has more.
15: Grand Staircase Escalante and Bears Ears National Monuments are vast, wild landscapes filled with red rock cliffs, sandstone canyons, and thousands of years of indigenous history. They were established by Presidents Clinton and Obama, respectively. With his proclamations Monday, Trump cut their sizes by 90% and 91%. That opens land to mining for resources he says could help the nation's economy and energy independence. Now, the president shrunk both monuments in his first term, too, before President Biden restored them in 2021. But the latest cuts are even bigger.
16: I am angry.
15: Davina Smithy-Jasa is a member of the Navajo Nation and the Bears Ears Intertribal Coalition.
16: I am hurt, and I am tired of standing here having to explain again why Bears Ears matters.
15: She says in addition to preserving the past, the monuments are also about making sure Native peoples can continue to pray and conduct ceremonies on that land today. And the Bears Ears Proclamation also terminated a groundbreaking partnership between the federal government and tribes that incorporated indigenous guidance on managing the monument. Utah political leaders have long targeted these two monuments as examples of federal government overreach. Celeste Myers is a Kane County commissioner near Grand Staircase. She now sees better economic prospects for mining and logging.
17: I hope it opens up for a little more prosperity, different ways to make livelihood rather than tourism and recreation.
15: Utah's governor and congressional delegation stood behind Trump as he signed the proclamations. Arizona Democratic Congresswoman Adelita Grijalva says the Trump administration is systematically rolling back public land protections across the West.
18: We need to remain vigilant in protecting all of our sacred areas because this has never been about responsible land management. This administration is handing over public lands to private interests.
15: Several conservation groups have called Trump's proclamations illegal and say they plan to challenge them in court. For NPR News, I'm David Kondos in St. George, Utah.
11: You probably got a decent camera on your phone. It probably takes video pretty well. So why are young people buying up old school digital cameras and camcorders that we thought we left in drawers in the 90s and early 2000s? On tomorrow's show, the story behind the retro photography aesthetic. As always, if you aren't by the radio, try asking your smart speaker to play NPR or your member station by name.
1: 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I'm Steve Chiatakis. If you are passionate about food, The idea of being a restaurant critic sounds like a dream job, right? But besides the obvious pleasures, there are some challenges. Eating rich and spicy and caloric bomb meals almost every night of the week can take a toll on your body. So how do you do the job and stay healthy? Reporter Rose Cerno spent some time with several LA restaurant critics just to find out.
19: Blonde, tan, with bright white teeth and a lean physique, restaurant critic Brant Cox looks like a prototypical actor, which he used to be. Cox was actually discovered performing comedy at the Groundlings. The infatuation was out there scouting funny, compelling storytellers to write about food. So they offered Cox a full-time job, and he has a whole system for how to do it sustainably.
20: When I'm not working, I eat about as lean and healthy and, for lack of a better word, bland as you can possibly get. And it sounds so boring, and it is boring, but for me, it is the only way that I can recalibrate.
19: He also has a very serious exercise routine.
20: I run 4 miles every single morning, and I am in the gym lifting weights 4 to 5 times a week.
19: LA Times restaurant critic Jen Harris also works out every day, usually walking 5 miles in the morning. I met up with Harris at a cute strip of cafes and stores in Pasadena so she could show me where she goes on her morning walks. Over an iced tea for me and nothing for her, she explains her routine.
21: I take probiotics because I have serious gut issues, so I start the day with those, and then also fiber with a lot of water, and then I have green tea every morning and ginger tea.
19: Harris says her baseline is not great. She's on her 6th gastroenterologist.
21: Because I've had so many stomach problems my entire life that happened before I started doing what I'm doing now, I just thought that they're going to happen anyway, regardless of what I do. I never once was like, I'm not going to do this for a living.
19: Another thing that helps? Genetics and luck. Cox just happens to be able to eat almost anything with no consequences.
20: I have always had an insane appetite. When I was 6 years old, I was putting away 50-piece chicken McNuggets. To the point, I'm not kidding, I'm kind of scared to even say this. My parents checked if I got tested if I had a tapeworm.
19: Knowing how much of a dish to consume is really more of an art than a science. Tejal Rao is the LA-based restaurant critic for the New York Times.
22: I've heard about critics who take one bite of food and then they get everything they need in that one bite. That doesn't come naturally to me. Like, if it's good, I want more. And if it's not good, it's like I have to go back to it to kind of figure out why.
19: For a long time, critics kept the hard parts to themselves. It felt uncouth to complain about such an amazing gig. But 2 years ago, former head restaurant critic at the New York Times, Pete Wells, dropped a bombshell article about why he was stepping down. After 12 years on the job, Wells became obese, pre-diabetic, and developed gout. His article absolutely rocked the food world. Here's Tejal Rao.
22: He's talking about cholesterol and blood sugar and hypertension and the toll it's taken and the loss of his appetite, which feels both physical and, you know,

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2: 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We got the beginnings, anyway, of the All-Star Game happening in Philly tonight. We'll give you the updates throughout. We got quite a few Dodgers playing in this one tonight. Freddie Freeman, Max Muncy, Andy Páquez, among others. We'll keep you updated. Shohei also supposed to play, but not playing. Remained at home to receive treatment.
3: Federal immigration officers have shot and killed people in Texas and now Maine in recent days.
4: There are key disputes about the reasons for the confrontations and what the person shot was doing in the moments before officers pulled the trigger.
3: For Tuesday, July 14th, it's All Things Considered. I'm Scott Detrow.
4: And I'm Elsa Chang. Inflation cooled last month, but economists say the drop may be temporary now that tensions are escalating between the U.S. and Iran.
5: Let's not pop the champagne corks just yet.
3: The Trump administration's discount drug website has been online for 6 months now.
4: How's it working?
6: I wouldn't say that it's extremely common, but we are hearing from our members. They are having patients here and there come in seeking to access the Trump RX price.
3: Plus, we'll tackle a big World Cup question. Has video review gone too far?
4: Those stories and more after this news.
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